0: Israelis have managed to inflict a lot of damage on Hezbollah, both in terms of infrastructure and manpower. And it also has damaged Iran's PR within the Lebanese Shia community, which they believe that Iran is not backing them anymore because it doesn't want to risk the ceasefire. Now, Iran has managed to somehow show the Lebanese that we are still supporting you. They have somehow managed to make President Trump call to Netanyahu, but at the same time, Iran itself is somehow a loser in this war.
1: Iran's Tasnim news agency reported that the Iranian government would pause indirect negotiations with the United States because of Israel's attacks on Lebanon. But President Trump says talks are still continuing at a rapid pace. The two sides had been exchanging messages via mediators. Bernda Bousman is in Washington.
2: For President Trump, it became very clear early in the day that the expanded fighting in Lebanon kind of was endangering the other ongoing negotiations between the U.S. and Iran. That prompted a phone call between him and Prime Minister Netanyahu, which he said went positively, and that's where he had secured the agreement from the Israeli side that there wouldn't be any further push towards Beirut. And he, through intermediaries, spoke to Hezbollah as well, and that's how we got to where we are now.
1: Donald Trump has dropped his plan to create a $1.8 billion fund to compensate individuals claiming to be targets of political investigation by previous presidential administrations. The Department of Justice said that the Trump government would abide by a recent court ruling that temporarily halted the so-called anti-weaponization fund, despite its strong disagreement with the decision. Here's our Washington correspondent, Daniel Bush.
3: Republicans in the Senate and Democrats as well were very strongly opposed to this fund. And then behind closed doors, Senate Republicans have been pushing the administration now for the better part of 2 weeks to find a way to drop it. And beyond that, had actually threatened to hold up, or perhaps even cancel part of President Trump's immigration agenda, threatening not to move forward with a reconciliation bill to fund DHS and the Border Patrol. So this had become an increasingly big political liability for the president. He decided the last minute to pull the plug.
1: Reports from Ukraine say Russia is carrying out a large-scale overnight aerial attack on cities across the country. Eyewitnesses in the capital, Kyiv, say they've heard loud explosions and the city's air defenses are working to repel missiles and drones.
4: The views expressed in this program are those of the participants alone and do not reflect those of KSFR's management or staff.
5: Hello, I'm Jim Falk, host of The Forum, where each week we explore timely political, social, and cultural issues through thoughtful conversation. New Mexico is not poor because it lacks resources. Oil and gas revenues have provided the state with wealth that many states would envy. Yet despite those advantages, New Mexico continues to struggle with chronic poverty, low educational outcomes, declining population, and an economy that trails much of the nation. Why haven't these resources translated into broader prosperity? What policies are holding our state back? And what would it take for New Mexico to reach its full economic potential? Over the next hour, we'll explore those questions and discuss why New Mexico continues to be behind other states, and what, if anything, can be done to change it. Joining co-host Peter Smith and me are two individuals who have given these issues considerable thought and are co-authors of the recent report, Economic Freedom in the Land of Enchantment, where they argue that increasing economic freedom through lower taxes, reduced regulation, and limits on government spending would lead to greater prosperity for New Mexicans. Economic development is an issue that we will continue to discuss on the forum. Tonight's guests are prominent scholars at two leading think tanks, and later we'll have another program to bring in different perspectives. Paul Gessing is president of the Rio Grande Foundation. That's a New Mexico-based public policy organization that he has led since 2006.
6: Matthew Mitchell is a senior fellow in the Center for Freedom and Freedom at the Frazier Institute and a senior affiliated scholar with the Mercatus Center at George Mason University.
7: Gentlemen,
6: great to have everybody with us tonight on the forum.
8: Thanks for having us.
9: Thank you.
6: Paul, let's start with you. And I highlighted some of the weaknesses in New Mexico's economy. But what are some of the data points that you look at that really underscore that our state is not doing so well, especially compared to some of our neighbors?
8: Well,
7: I believe in voting with their feet, first and foremost. One of the genius many national governments, 50 states competing against each other on a wide array of economic and social policies, and people tend to move to places
8: over time where there's more economic freedom and better policies are in place. And New Mexico, as we probably are aware, is one of the stagnant states in recent years. Its population has not risen very dramatically. Certainly, when you compare us with neighboring states, and we can argue about climates and the favorability or lack thereof of Phoenix, Arizona, relative to Santa Fe or Albuquerque. Personally, I'll take Albuquerque or Santa Fe any day of the week, but most people are moving the opposite direction. And it's the same thing with Texas, Colorado, Utah, and any array of states, not just here in the American Southwest.
5: Well, one of the things that I saw is that New Mexico is one of the few states that really has what they call out-migration, that more people are born here, and then they leave. And it's a really high number. 40% of the people born in New Mexico eventually go somewhere else.
8: Yes, and when you look at population figures, it's worth also looking at the makeup of who is coming and who is going. And New Mexico is an aging state. Now, again, there's a birth dearth in this country, in the Western civilization, you could say, in terms of people not having as many kids as they used to. And that's a factor in the aging of our state and our society. But certainly, in recent memory, New Mexico has seen more older retirees move in and families with
5: kids. You're talking personal things now.
8: Hey, I just report the numbers, and of course I want my three daughters to be able to live and grow up here in the land of enchantment, but they're going to need good jobs, an education system that functions. Crime needs to be dropped, especially in Albuquerque, where, of course, I live and work. We just need to do a lot better in the state of New Mexico.
9: So one of the things, if you could dive into that a little bit, we're not a poor state, and yet we have a whole lot of people living below the poverty level, low educational attainment. So why? What do you think is the reason? Out-migration is a measure, but what's driving people out of the state, and who's staying?
8: Well, when you talk about not a poor state, I would highlight historically the climate, the low humidity, beautiful weather that we're all accustomed to here. In recent years, we've seen the oil and gas industry grow, and whether you love that or dislike that or somewhere in between, it's a real factor in our state and its economy, and the fact that we've seen unprecedented revenues flow into the government's coffers. Now, my organization, the Rio Grande Foundation, would very much like to see some of those dollars return to the taxpayers in the form of significant tax reduction and reform, something like eliminating entirely the personal income tax, addressing the gross receipts tax to make it function much more like a straight sales tax like we see in other states. Those are some of the policies that we would like to see. But yeah, New Mexico is indeed a wealthy state. The state itself, the permanent fund, is $70 billion plus dollars that are coming in from oil and gas and invested theoretically to grow for the future. But I think we have a state that's rich enough, and now the people of New Mexico need to share a bit in that prosperity.
9: Thank you. Hey, Matt, let's get you going on this. As you look at New Mexico's history, do you see particular, specific, unique elements in that history that have cumulatively contributed to this poor performance? We can't hear him.
5: Matt, I am sorry. We are unable to hear you, so just hang in there for a little bit, and hopefully we'll be able to bring you back into the conversation.
8: I can jump in on that, though. So historically, New Mexico was a bit of a backwater. We were relatively isolated geographically, culturally. We became a state later than most of our neighbors, right there with Arizona in 1912. We just were not a state that a lot of focus was paid to, really until the event that I call the kind of founding event of New Mexico, which is the Los Alamos development of the nuclear bomb and the Manhattan Project, which immediately drew people and attention to New Mexico, of course, mostly after the war for its accomplishments. But that tied New Mexico for the foreseeable future to the federal government, and I believe gave a mistaken economic development mindset to our political classes and to the people of New Mexico themselves that we were to rely on Washington, D.C. for our economic kind of structure, and that Washington and D.C. spending was going to prop up New Mexico. And we've seen New Mexico over the years is a state that's very, very dependent on Washington.
5: Paul, I'm so glad you brought all that up, because some of the statistics, and you probably know these numbers by heart. I'm going to have to look on my notes. But 41% of the state's general revenue now come from the federal government, or at least that was a few years ago. And we are, what, are we the second highest or the number or the highest on Medicaid and SNAP?
8: I believe last check we were the highest on Medicaid, and I believe SNAP were also the highest as well.
5: Matt, let me see. Can you, you can hear us, but let me see if I can hear you.
7: Can you hear me now?
5: And unfortunately, we can't.
9: Okay. No, we can.
5: Oh, well, I can't, so I'm not sure why that is. But anyway, we will keep on going. You know, one of the things that you raised earlier today, Peter, when we were talking, is that Suzanne Martinez, when she was governor from 2010 to 2018, the state really began to decline in many ways. Now, of course, part of that you're dealing with the financial crisis, but how does all that play out?
8: Yeah, it's hard to pin down why New Mexico started to really ultimately suffered worse than most places during the economic downturn of 2008-2009. Certainly, Susana Martinez having taken over during that time period, it's worth noting that while oil and gas was still an important part of New Mexico's economy, the boom that we're in, where we've become the second biggest producer of oil in the entire country, only to Texas, mostly down in the Permian Basin in southeast New Mexico, that started to take off towards the last year or two of Susana Martinez's term. It was a time of significant, fiscal constraint. There was not a lot of money, you could call it even austerity, that was present during Susana Martinez's term. And of course, it's also worth noting that while she was indeed a Republican, the legislature for 2 years, the House was Republican, but still Democratic-controlled Senate, and then the rest of her term in office, it was controlled by Democrats. So the state has not been governed by Republicans from top to bottom. By that, I mean the governor, House, and Senate since really 1930. I think Martinez did the best job she could with what she had. Now Michelle Lujan Grisham has been spending big along with the legislature, much more progressive legislature than was present during the Martinez time. So I'm waiting to see what will happen in terms of better outcomes. So far, I've been disappointed with that.
9: One of the things that occurs to me, and you talked about it being us being a backwater state in many ways for years and years, and I would argue that receiving a lot of federal money, starting with the Manhattan Project, does not change that, because that's then money coming into the state for a particular purpose. But we were not an end destination for business or for tourists or for anybody else until quite recently. And so I'm just wondering, And in the meantime, we see Phoenix and Dallas and Denver booming. Mm-hmm. I mean, and really starting.
5: Even Oklahoma City's done incredibly well.
9: So to me, I'm just wondering how much that the history of this, and Matt, when you can jump in, we'd love to hear you on this as well, how the history on this has put us in a position that is sort of a hole we got to climb out of, regardless of the politics involved.
5: Let's see if Matthew can come in on that.
7: No?
9: Yeah.
7: Oh, okay, excellent. So, it might be helpful, I think, it's the 250th anniversary of the country, but it's also the 250th anniversary of modern economics. It's the publication of The Wealth of Nations was in 1776, Adam Smith's famous take on economics. And a lot of what that analysis is shining a light on is some of the problems that are facing New Mexico. So why are any places wealthy while others remain mired in poverty? Why do some places grow spectacularly fast while others just bump along like New Mexico? And I think one of the major insights that Adam Smith had, and now interestingly enough, cutting edge economics is really showing that he was correct in this, is that institutions matter. The rules of the game matter. What does the government permit people to do? And that is really where New Mexico lacks. If you compare to other states, New Mexico has the lowest level of economic freedom in the United States, which means essentially what that means is New Mexicans find it harder to make economic decisions on their own because those decisions are made by government. So this shows up in the fact that the state has extraordinarily high spending levels. As a share of statewide personal income, the state's consumption expenditures are the highest in the country. Transfers and subsidies are the third highest in the country. Sales tax revenue is the third highest. Government employment is the second highest. As a share of per capita income, the state's minimum wage is the second highest. It has relatively high regulatory burdens when it comes to occupational licensure. And as Paul mentioned earlier, it's got relatively poor protection of personal property when it comes to crime rates. So what all of that means is that New Mexicans are relative to their neighbors, the typical New Mexican is not controlling as much of his or her destiny as the neighbors. And that really does have a big impact on people's growth.
5: Give me the elevator speech of what economic freedom is.
7: Yeah, so we say that people have more economic freedom when they are allowed to make more of their own economic choices. So if you think about it, what is an economic choice? Well, can you control your own resources? So high taxes limit your ability to control your own resources. Can you exchange with others? Can you start a business? Can you control your own property and enter into contracts? Things like that. And the more a state regulates, the higher it taxes, the more consumption that runs through the government versus through the people, that tends to diminish people's ability to make their own economic choices.
5: One of the things that surprised me is, of course, Texas does not have a state income tax, but it's more regulated than I expected.
7: Yeah, and you do so. That's the thing is that this isn't a partisan data analysis. We don't rank states based on their whether they're controlled by Democrats or Republicans. We just look at the data, and you do find some surprising things. Texas is a relatively economically free state, but one of its major problems is regulation. It actually has some of the highest state occupational licensure regulation in the country.
9: So one of the things that is, you're talking, I'm an old, I was in politics a long time ago as a Republican, but in the Northeast, which is a slightly different part of the country than the Southwest. He's telling me he can't hear me. Anyway, I'll put this to Paul until we pick up with Matt again. We thought about local control and personal control over your life as being a very particular thing. But to me, what I see today and one of the issues here in New Mexico is that between the federal government and oil and gas, we have tremendous control being exercised in terms of what goes on by entities that are completely out of state. And when you look at the way some of the corporate capital is now being mustered, the same thing is true in some other sectors. How does that, that's not bad or good per se, but how does this notion of control of capital or revenue that is rests someplace beyond the New Mexican borders, how does that affect today's definition of economic freedom?
8: Yeah, well, it really affects it in the sense that capital flows to where it is welcomed and encouraged. And New Mexico hasn't been a place that's seen the start of many corporations, no Fortune 500 companies, very few publicly traded companies, because of that economic freedom or lack thereof, in my estimation. So, you know, famously, Bill Gates started Microsoft in Albuquerque, New Mexico. He did not stay in Albuquerque, New Mexico. Now, it wasn't necessarily he was just looking for economic freedom in a state that didn't have a personal income tax. But it's also true that that's where he founded Microsoft, and that company became one of the biggest in the world. Jeff Bezos was born in Albuquerque. He also went to the Pacific Northwest and created Amazon.com. Now, you can run counterfactuals, say New Mexico has a better business climate, lower taxes, more in human capital. Maybe things turn out differently. But New Mexico, for a variety of reasons, and I would put state policy and lack of economic freedom, is not the captain of its own ship in many respects. That's both talking about private capital, you know, corporations, and you could even throw in private equity in there. Or you could also say the federal government. Of course, 40%+ of New Mexico's managed and owned by the federal government. A lot of, as we discussed earlier, the spending, the Medicaid and food stamps programs are also federal dollars. So I think you have more, lack of a better word, sovereignty, economic or otherwise, if you develop internally those private sector economic developments, and that'll solve a lot of these problems, I think.
10: Would you agree that one of the things that makes New Mexico particularly challenging if you were sitting in the budget office is, let's talk about oil and gas prices. I mean, if we were talking in November or December, we would not have anticipated, perhaps not, the windfall that New Mexico's been able to garner since the war in Iran.
8: I would say that, yes, it used to be more of a problem when budgets weren't so large and oil and gas wasn't such a big factor. The thing that changed between the Susana Martinez administration and today is that we became a supply-driven state. So the money will be there unless we're in an absolute global depression where oil prices drop to $10 or $15 a barrel, which hasn't happened and I don't expect to happen. It's a production-driven situation. Yes, we have more money available when prices are higher, and we have somewhat less money available when private prices are lower. But I am of the opinion that if our policymakers in the legislature and the governor's mansion wanted to diversify and grow New Mexico's economy, they should be using that money year over year to reduce taxes and make our state more economically free market, more friendly to these kinds of investments from the private sector.
9: So what do you say to that? When I was working at UNESCO, Norway has a huge fund from its North Sea oil and gas oil revenues, and they had created, and we're on the way to doing that. Do you see a possible connection between continuing to grow that fund, which then gives the state revenues it needs, which can in fact lead to lower taxes on individual people, whether it's the GRT, income or other?
8: Well, Norway and New Mexico are very different places in a lot of respects. I would cite our non-Nordic culture and their kind of close-knit culture of trust and high reliance on each other going back. You know, obviously, it's a very cold place in most of Norway. It's been a homogeneous place for many, many years. So they manage their oil and gas wealth somewhat differently. But they do have strong economic performance and social performance. New Mexico does not, relative to other states. We're much more aligned with the West Virginias and the Mississippis of the United States than we are with the Massachusettses, for lack of a better word, or other very high education, high performing states. So, you know, ultimately, those permanent funds are simply deferred government spending. We've already seen government, just the general fund, grow by 75% under the current governor. And, you know, it's created a lot of new welfare programs, expansions in K-12 spending, free college, free pre-K, now free childcare pending court review. I'm waiting again to see if those programs are going to lead to higher social outcomes. I haven't seen them so far, and many of those programs came in with the start of this governor's term, not free childcare, but some of the others. So I want to see the data. Show me the data that is working.
10: We have about 2 minutes before we'll go to break, and I want to ask first Matt and then Paul for you to respond, because I know you wrote on your blog about this. Tax breaks. More than $500 million in tax breaks were awarded from New Mexico, and yet there's been very little results. Matt, what is your view about how people should incentivize corporations, and tax breaks, abatements, not a good way to go about it?
7: Yeah, they really aren't. We have to be careful about what we mean by tax breaks. The type of strategy of a tax break where you are going to cut a deal for a particular firm or industry, they don't have to pay a tax that others do. It's been well studied. These just don't lead to the kind of widespread prosperity that people think. The basic problem is that the tax rates that everybody else has to pay then have to go up. And you end up having the firm itself often tries to spend a lot more time and effort pleasing politicians than it does pleasing customers. And so you're really sort of incentivizing the wrong type of behavior, and everybody else is left holding the bag. A much better approach is sort of a broad-based approach where everybody faces generally low taxes, and those taxes, you know, pay for things that are essentially public goods. So products and services that everyone needs and everyone uses, not just, you know, special welfare for one group or another.
8: I would add to that a lot of the tax breaks that we have in place are to cover up for the problems of the gross receipts tax, to make it look more like a sales tax to many industries. These are not, by and large, super effective, as Matt said. Some of the economic development incentives, though, are outright spending. And I would say the film industry, for example, as well as Local Economic Development Act or LEDA funds, are outright spending. And that is something we should definitely get away from right away. We should be reforming the gross receipts tax and reforming our policies as a supplement or as a way to ultimately rid ourselves from a lot of these one-off special interest tax deductions, et cetera. But tax deductions in and of themselves aren't evil necessarily. They're just suboptimal.
10: Well, when we come back, I want to talk more about what we're hearing from the different candidates running for governor. And we are almost at the bottom of the hour, so let's take that 90-second break and hear about what's happening at KSFR. When we return, co-host Peter Smith and I are going to continue this conversation with Paul Gessing and Matt Mitchell. They're the co-authors of The Economic Freedom and The Land of Enchantment.
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10: Hello, everyone, and welcome back to KSFR's The Forum. I'm Jim Falk. Tonight, co-host Peter Smith and I are joined by Paul Gessing. He's the president of the Rio Grande Foundation, and Matthew Mitchell, a senior fellow in the Center for Human Freedom at the Fraser Institute and a senior affiliated scholar with the Mercatus Center at George Mason University. They are the co-authors of Economic Freedom in the Land of Enchantment. That's a report that argues that New Mexico's economy could be strengthened through lower taxes, reduced regulation, and less government spending. Peter, you know as well as I do that we really have had the privilege of interviewing the five major candidates that people are going to vote for tomorrow and in the primary here on June 2nd. And Paul, I'm going to ask you, what differences, key differences, do you see among the candidates or at least between the two parties?
8: Yeah, to the extent that the Democrats, and that's Bregman and Holland, have talked about taxes, they're mostly discussing rebates or refunds, some kind of temporary one-off measures. That's, to me, not the way to do things. It's better than spending all of the money. We've, of course, seen dramatic increases in spending in recent years. The Republicans have honed in on the personal income tax, and I think that's a good and straightforward way to attack New Mexico's tax structure and tax code. It would change the dynamic very, very quickly for New Mexico. Economically speaking, we would suddenly be in the discussion for all kinds of economic development projects. There's really eight states out there, including neighboring Texas, as you mentioned, that have no personal income tax. No other state has the level of oil and gas revenue relative to its population that we do. Texas is a much bigger state, and no other state has that kind of money that's been flowing into New Mexico, especially just kind of all of a sudden. We've always relied on oil and gas, but to an extent now that's greater than ever before. And if you are a believer that we should move away from oil and gas, or that the oil and gas situation will resolve itself and in 10, 20, 30 years, oil and gas will be a much smaller part of the economy, what better time than the present to diversify our economy and use that money to make broad-based economic reforms that'll make New Mexico a more attractive place to do business.
9: And Matt, you may have something you want to add to that, and please do if you feel free, but also really move on to tell us a little bit about the Fraser Institute and what you do there.
7: Yeah, so the Fraser Institute is a Canadian public policy think tank. We just celebrated our 50th anniversary, and our motto is "If it matters, measure it." And so, you know, the idea of measuring economic freedom actually goes back to our founding president. He was at an economic conference several decades ago, and people were debating, you know, do free societies lead to more prosperous societies? Are free societies that are, you know, societies that are economically free, do they tend to be politically free? And it was a great debate, but ultimately it just ended in kind of people throwing their hands up and saying, well, it's an interesting question, but we can't figure it out. He and a few others sat down for lunch and said, you know, with a couple of Nobel laureates actually, and said, you know, what if we measure it? And so this launched this idea of actually trying to measure economic freedom. And so we now, it's for 30 years running now, we've been measuring economic freedom around the world. We have our annual Economic Freedom of the World Index that measures economic freedom in 165 countries. And, you know, what's been really gratifying about it is we put this index out there, but it's been used. Economists haven't just paid attention, but they've taken it and put it into their studies. And it's been employed in about 1,000 peer-reviewed studies to assess the effect of economic freedom on outcomes. So we tend to find that, you know, in places where it's easier for people to make their own economic choices, there are fewer limits on what those choices are, what choices they can make. They are, you know, much more prosperous societies. So we find that the incomes are higher, that poverty is lower. We find that there's less homelessness. You find that there's even greater levels of happiness. So it's really pretty gratifying to have seen this kind of crazy idea, really, to measure economic freedom has turned into such a research boom, I think, in the decades since.
10: Can you be specific and give us some examples of what you're seeing in different countries, or can you look at different regions of the world?
7: Sure, absolutely. So again, a lot of this is drawn, you look at 165 countries and you look at them over time. So economists tend to think in terms of big data. But I think people often think of anecdotes as sometimes kind of helping to crystallize some of that data. So give you some anecdotes of countries that have gone from, you know, quite unfree to very free and have seen the results. So you look at Estonia or Lithuania, which are a couple countries I've actually written. I wrote a book on Estonia a few years ago. You know, once it left the Soviet Union, it was one of the least free places in the world. But they instituted, they made it some of the best property rights protection in the world. They had essentially zero tariff. Completely free trade. They had a flat tax. They have very easy regulations to start businesses. And now they're one of the most economically free places in the world, and they've grown incredibly. They went from, you know, one of the, you know, essentially an economic basket case when they gained their freedom in 91 to now, one of the most prosperous spots in Europe. They have more unicorns, which are new companies that are valued at $1 billion per capita than any other country in Europe. South Korea is a similar story. Often what you find is that you kind of find these natural experiments where you can look at places that share culture, history, disease environment, geography, and yet they have very different institutions. One permits a great deal of economic freedom and one doesn't, and you find very different outcomes. So you look at Hong Kong as it is historically been an economically free place. They're sort of backsliding recently, but they've historically been quite free, and certainly relative to mainland China, and they have per capita incomes that are multiples of mainland China incomes. Same thing with Taiwan and China. So, but beyond, these anecdotes, what I find compelling is, you just have, you got 1,000 peer-reviewed studies and you find, well, gee, it seems that statistically, significantly, people are attracted to economically free places. Entrepreneurship is higher, growth is higher, there's lower poverty, less homelessness, less food insecurity. People are more tolerant, they're more philanthropic, and they're more satisfied with their lives. So, prosperity often, I think we forget this. There's a reason why economists care about prosperity, which is that it's not just valuable in its own right. We don't just want people to have more stuff. We want them to have better lives. And so prosperity really does matter. And the key to that is consistently strong growth. So that's why, Paul and I are really, passionate about this, because we love our state. It's a beautiful state with so much going for it. But it's missing those institutional ingredients that permit greater growth.
10: Paul, we want to hear more about what you do at the Rio Grande Foundation. But before we do that, I'm really curious, Matt, about a country like Hungary that, just tell us really the trends that, because I'm assuming that it was more liberal, more economic freedom, and then it slid.
7: Yeah, so it's definitely backslid quite a bit. Right now, it's ranked 61st in the world. That's with the latest data. We're crunching the numbers for this year, and I predict it's going to go even further south. And this is part of the point here that it's not just about left versus right. Viktor Orban is obviously sort of a populist. but he's been, you know, extremely opposed to free trade. He's been very sort of anti-cosmopolitan. He really wants to close off, really wanted to close off Hungary. And it has its consequences when you let inflation go run crazy and you make it more difficult for people to make their own economic choices. The consequences are not good.
9: And so, Paul, let's go down the same a parallel path about the Rio Grande Foundation. You know, what are you guys up to, and what tell us about your work?
8: Yeah, we are a New Mexico-based free market public policy think tank. We engage with New Mexico's economic issues, our education system, and our constitutional liberties, fighting

0: Session in what is happening in Santa Fe and the spending, new government programs, including but by no means limited to the free child care entitlement, which was passed this session. And obviously the governor kind of circumvented the constitutional process by starting that by herself on November 1st before the session even got underway. We believe in school choice. Education is just another area of our economy, and one that the government has kind of taken over whole cloth and runs as a monopoly funded by your tax dollars. And we're not alone as a state suffering from challenges in education, but we are statistically the worst state when it comes to educational outcomes in the National Assessment of Educational Progress, aka the nation's report card. And that's two cycles running: fourth grade reading, fourth grade math, eighth grade reading, eighth grade math. We've been dead last, which is, in that report, 52nd actually, to District of Columbia, all the 50 states, and the DOD schools.
1: So with that in mind, Two things. One, an observation, and then I want to ask you about school choice. You mentioned free college, and as I understand it, and I'm a retired educator, you have to understand, but what I've been led to understand that we are one of two states where enrollment has gone up at our higher educational institutions as a result of, of the free tuition, whatever its conditions are. So I'd just be interested in your notion about whether or not that, if it follows through and leads to higher completion and all that, that's a good thing. But secondly, with terms of school choice, there's always been, we have public charter schools and we have private charter schools. And I'm just, I'm concerned and interested in what you think about if we go all the way down the road with school choice, there's a lot of evidence to suggest that lower income family students will be left behind. And in fact, there is a direct relationship between income, family income, and success in school. So how do you balance that? Because public and private charters are here. They're here to stay. They're not going anywhere. Where do you come in? And then, Matt, I'd love to hear about what you think afterwards.
0: So the first question you asked was about the free college. And I'm agnostic as to whether people are better off pursuing a college diploma or not. Obviously, I did, and I also have a master's in business administration. But whether the government coming in and paying most of the tab for that is a very open question. What impacts will that have? And again, the proof should be in the pudding over time. Are these young people graduating from New Mexico schools of higher learning going to work in New Mexico, creating jobs and economic prosperity for the state here? Or are they, by and large, leaving the state of New Mexico and taking their skills and that college diploma with them? I would love to see data coming from either the Legislative Finance Council or the advocates for that kind of program, because I haven't seen any, and that would certainly influence my opinion somewhat on those. And then you mentioned the K-12 system. Well, I would say that poor people, young people of all stripes are being left behind by the current system. Albuquerque Public Schools, as was reported in the Albuquerque Journal recently, and I think the number is very similar here in Santa Fe, APS spends over $36,000, nearly $37,000 a student. That's in excess of the highest tuition of any private school in the state of New Mexico, which is the Albuquerque Academy, at about $30,000. The results certainly are not there. And I'm not saying that it's exactly the same student population. Nothing could be further from the truth. But my kids attend Catholic schools in Albuquerque, and those actually cater much more to kids and provide scholarships for those at lower income levels. And they provide the two things that I think most New Mexico kids need more than anything else, which is somebody that cares about them, another adult who's willing to take time out of their day to be that child's advocate and discipline. So it's kind of the yin and yang of that relationship. And I don't think our public schools clearly are getting the job done either academically or socially. And we need to really focus on ways to do better.
1: Thank you. Matt, you got anything to throw in on that?
2: So, I mean, I think the evidence in general in terms of school choice is mostly positive. I don't think it's...

0: it's going to be a panacea, but rigorous studies do suggest that if you have well-designed school choice programs, there's modest effects in terms of academic achievement. Some of the better effects are probably more longer term outcomes. So college enrollment, graduation rates tend to be higher when people are allowed to choose what school they go to. One of the things I would encourage you to think about is, what if we designed other products and services the way we often do education, where you are only allowed to shop in a grocery store in your district or a gas station in your neighborhood? I think most of us would object to this because we think that consumers ought to have ought to be sovereign and have choice. I'm fortunate. I live in rural New Mexico and up in the mountains, and we do have school choice, and that has set up quite a bit of competition between the schools. It means that my kids can we can really shop around and try to find the most effective school that meets our needs. It does mean that we have to travel sometimes an hour to find that school, but we're willing to do it.
1: Have you been moving your children from different schools because of that?
0: A little bit, yeah, actually. So we shopped around and had a our oldest was at a school in Taos that worked decently well for her for a couple years, and then it was essentially not challenging her, and we moved her back to Moreno Valley Preparatory School, which is a charter school here in Angel Fire, and she's I'm pleased to say she's just thrived, and it's a wonderfully rigorous school with extremely high test scores and high AP scores, and really as for a small, tiny little school, it's achieving a lot of really impressive results.
1: In your study, Paul, you suggest that a 10% increase in economic freedom could lead to an increase of, I think you said, $10,000 annually. How do you come up with those numbers?
2: I'll actually defer to Matt on that. He did a lot of the heavy lifting in terms of
1: He
2: the
1: crunched the
2: economic
1: numbers.
2: analysis.
1: Okay,
0: Yeah,
1: Matt.
0: so this there have actually been several studies on the relationship between economic freedom and per capita GDP and income, and this is simply one of those. So it's not a study that we did, but they used our data using our measure of economic freedom. They then control for possibly confounding effects. You want to look at history, and you want to look at other factors that might affect economic performance. And essentially, that's what they find in terms of more places that are more economically free, the higher performance.
3: One of the things, just to follow up a little bit, one of the things the Cicero Institute found when they were looking at the regulatory environment was that New Mexico was 48th for being overly related. What do you think?
1: Regulated. Yeah.
3: Being overly regulated.
1: Right.
3: What are the two or three areas? I mean, rather than painting the horizon, what are the two or three areas, Matt, that you think if we could get a handle on this, two or three places would make the biggest difference?
0: So I would probably start with occupational licensing. So this is a problem that tends to affect lower income, professions. So it takes 1,600 hours of classes to get a cosmetology license in the state. The average program costs about $16,000. I know many of the students that I teach in my classes would benefit from deregulation. They're interested in going into some of these industries. The balance of evidence suggests that licensure does not protect the public from safety issues, but it does protect incumbent providers from competition, which is why it exists, right? Existing cosmetologists are happy to have these regulations because they are a barrier to entry that raise their incomes, but they make it harder for people to start out. So that would probably be the number one I would start with. The number two area I would focus on, and this is really not something that's unique to New Mexico, but it's a problem across the country, is land use regulation. And here again, it's particularly problematic for people who are just starting out. So the biggest problems here are land use zoning regulations that make it difficult to increase the density of housing. Limits on accessory dwelling units are sometimes called mothers-in-law quarters, in your backyard, or, being able to have an apartment above your garage, being able to build apartments next to single-family homes or somewhat in the neighborhood of single-family homes. Those kinds of things are, there's really quite a bit of evidence that those types of things limit supply and they raise costs. And there's also growing evidence that places like Austin and Minneapolis that deregulate actually see better outcomes. So lo and behold, it turns out if you limit supply, you get higher prices. If you liberate and deregulate and permit more supply, you tend to get lower prices.
1: So here's a statistic that really surprised me. The JFK School at Harvard did a study of some 3,000 locations, and they found that Albuquerque was among the most restrictive for new housing developments. And yet we're always hearing about the problems with affordable housing. Paul, some states have really made reducing regulations a priority, and a state that I think has been quite successful is Virginia.
2: Mm-hmm.
1: Could you tell us more about how they were able to achieve their progress?
2: There's a few things I want to add in to what Matt said about regulations. One, the idea of occupational licensure may seem trivial, but we just got through a legislative session where the focus of attention was on our medical provider shortage. And that is an area where our overregulation of occupational licensing, especially people who are licensed in other states, it was very difficult to impossible for them to come here and provide those services. So it's not just about the workers, although certainly I want the workers to be able to find opportunities, but also it's about here in New Mexico finding medical treatments. And they did do some, but they certainly left a lot on the table when it came to some of those reciprocity agreements, which may not be full deregulation as Matt and I would love to see, but it's a step in the right direction. Now, Virginia, what they did, the Cicero Institute outlined, and we talked about things like sunset provisions. Say a period of 10 years and a regulation then has to be reviewed, hopefully by some kind of independent body that they look at. Well, is this regulation getting the job done, what it's supposed to do? Is it still necessary? Maybe it's, on photographic film or something, and now we're all using digital cameras on our phones. So having some kind of sunset provision, as well as a cost-benefit analysis, those are two of the things that states like Virginia have done. Just have a reasonable discussion about, is this regulation providing more protection, more benefit for the public at large, or is it wasting money unnecessarily?
3: So one of the things, just take one example. We're all engaged in environmental discussions all the time. But how do you balance environmental protection with promoting economic freedom? Matt, why don't we give you, we're running a little short on time, but Matt, go first, and then Paul, you jump in.
0: Yeah, this is one of my favorite topics.
3: I thought it might be.
0: I live in a beautiful state, and I recognize that. So, often economic growth or even economics itself is seen sort of as, an opposite force, in tension with environmental performance. And the evidence is just that that's not true. The key really to both economic prosperity as well as responsible stewardship is well-protected property rights. So we know, from the tragedy of the commons that when resources are owned in common, anybody can access them, and they tend to often abuse them. And we actually have, in the state, we've got lots of good examples. Ted Turner recently passed away, a huge private property owner in the state, and he has, just a sterling record in terms of stewardship. And part of the reason for that is that he owns both the benefits and the costs of his decisions. So you know, this does mean that people, companies should not be allowed to pollute and spew waste without into public waters, into the air without paying a cost for it. But it also means that, you know, private property is not at all, you know, in tension with, which is great for growth. It's not at all in tension with good environmental stewardship. And we see this in the broader context. If you look at the countries that in the Economic Freedom Index, those that are you know, more economically free, that the top quartile, they tend to perform best on Yale's environmental performance.
3: Thanks. Paul?
2: Yeah, these are always going to have some level of tension between them. Some people are going to want a pristine environment. Some people are going to want a more developed economy. But as our report and numerous others find when it comes to economic freedom, the people who have economic freedom are more able and willing to actually decide that part of that economic freedom or part of their lives should involve a really clean environment. When you're living hand to mouth, when you're hardly able to afford meals for your children, you're not going to care nearly as much about the environment. But here in a modern society that has relatively high levels of prosperity, we do have a much more significant focus on those kinds of environmental issues. So I would say that environmental policy and improvement and economic freedom go hand in hand.
3: Thanks.
1: We're certainly seeing this battle over the large data centers, aren't we?
2: Yes, and there's ways, I think, to have data centers and still have strong environmental protections for them. For example, New Mexico has a lot of produced water thanks to the oil and gas industry, and we could treat that and use that for cooling the data centers. Fueling them is another matter. My long-term preference is for nuclear power to be kind of the way things are done power-wise, and that's zero carbon emissions, but obviously that's controversy as well.
1: Well, I want to thank both of you for being with us. Matt, thanks for your patience with our technical issues. And
0: absolutely.
1: Regarding next week, tomorrow, hopefully soon after the polls close, we will know who will appear on the November ballot to succeed Governor Michelle Lujan Grisham as the next governor of New Mexico. So we've been in touch with all of the campaigns, and each candidate has agreed to join us on next week's program if they secure their party's nomination. So we'll find out Wednesday, won't we? And for Peter Smith and me, I want to thank all of you again for listening to the Forum. I want you to sit back and enjoy Blue Monday, hosted by B.C. Caldwell, right here on KSFR, Santa Fe, White Rock, and KSQR, Cuesta Taos. And listeners, I hope you'll forgive me, but tomorrow is my 47th anniversary with my dear wife, Terrell. So, sweetie, happy anniversary. I'll be home in 23 minutes.
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7: BBC News with Roisin Hasty. Russia is carrying out a large-scale overnight aerial attack on cities across Ukraine using drones and missiles. Kyiv's mayor said four people were known to be injured in the capital. Local authorities in the eastern city of Dnipro say four people have died. Vitaly Shevchenko is in Kyiv.
8: From our shelter in central Kyiv, we could feel the building shake and hear loud bangs as several strikes made impact. The buzz of drones could also be heard, as well as the sound of Ukraine's air defense systems. The whole extent of the damage is unclear yet, but Kyiv's mayor Vitaly Klitschko says that two high-rise apartment blocks have been hit. Blackouts and fires have also been reported in parts of the city. Elsewhere in Ukraine, an industrial facility has been attacked in Zaporizhia, and 7 people, including an 11-year-old girl, have been wounded in Kharkiv, according to the local authorities.
7: Some clashes have continued in southern Lebanon despite Donald Trump's announcement that Israel and Hezbollah have agreed to stop fighting. Both sides are reported to have carried out attacks. Lebanon earlier said Hezbollah had accepted a US plan for it to halt attacks on Israel in exchange for Israel calling off planned strikes on southern Beirut. Israel's Prime Minister Benjamin Netanyahu confirmed the agreement but warned the strikes would go ahead if firing by Hezbollah continues. Here's Peter Bowes.
9: Donald Trump has claimed to have persuaded both Israel and Hezbollah to de-escalate the conflict between them. In a post on his Truth Social platform, the US president said, after a very productive call with Benjamin Netanyahu, no troops would be going to Beirut, and that Hezbollah, after a very good call, had also agreed that all shooting would stop. Mr. Trump expressed the hope that it would mark the end of fighting for eternity.
7: Donald Trump has dropped his plan to create a $1.8 billion scheme to compensate individuals claiming to be targets of political investigation by previous presidential administrations. Yusuf Taha has the details.
10: In a social media post, the Department of Justice, which only announced the creation of the fund last month, said the Trump administration would abide by a recent court ruling that temporarily halted it, despite its strong disagreement with the decision. The scheme had been widely criticized, including by members of Mr. Trump's own party, over concerns could be used to reward loyalists and potentially those convicted of participating in the January 6, 2021 attack on the Capitol. President Trump pardoned more than 1,500 of them on his first day back in the White House last year.
7: Two suspected Ebola cases in Brazil have been ruled out after both patients tested negative for the virus. The individuals had been under observation after travelling from countries at the centre of the current outbreak. World News from the BBC.
11: 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And it's BC, Blue Monday, and wasn't able to do a show last week. But it's such a good show, I'm going to do it this week. Memorial Day show. We're going to open up with Rhiannon Giddens and her tune by Geechee Wiley, Last Kind Words.

Well, I don't know how your Memorial Day went. Probably not like that, but tune called Memorial Day by James McMurtry. And before that, Justin Moore with the ones that didn't make it back home. The Dixie Chicks and their classic Traveling Soldier, and Rihanna Giddens and Last Kind Words, Geechee Wiley's tune. Well, I'm having a time travel here. This show was meant for last week, but I wasn't able to do that, and hope you put up with whatever they did play. But I thought it was such a good show, I should really play it tonight. So that's what I'm doing. Here's Beverly Knight with Fallen Soldier.

Yeah, that was Martha Reeves and the Vandellas, I Should Be Proud. Before that, Fallen Soldier by Beverly Knight. And that's what we're doing here tonight, making up for last week. And here's The Unknown Soldier by The Doors. They did a good job of this one.

Donovan with that one. The Universal Soldier. Chris Morton and Every Dead Soldier. And The Kinks, Some Mother's Son. That one really hits, doesn't it? And, of course, The Doors, The Unknown Soldier. Here's Graham Nash and his classic, Military Madness.

0: Moxie Furvious with the Gulf War song. We'll play a message, we'll be right back.
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2: Hello, this is Dan DeFrancisco. 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
0: Yeah, so check out Daniel's show tomorrow, actually, at 4 o'clock. So do that. Moving right along, here's another of those Memorial Day songs.
3: I never thought that this is where I'd settle down.

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0: Well, people are calling me in tears. And that was the Indigos. He's Coming Home in a Box. And Cooney Williams before that, Don't Want Another War Song, Moxie Furious and the Gulf War Song. And I'm going to play a message. We'll be right back.
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0: 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This is BC Blue Monday, and last week I wasn't able to play this show. This week I'm playing Memorial Day, and it's intense, it's heavy. I'll be putting a playlist up tomorrow if you're interested in checking these out. This is, next tune is Ernest Tubb and Johnny Cash, Soldier's Last Letter.

0: buddy.
1: If I could bring my buddy back, it was Bob Wills, that one. Cliff Bruner before that, A Mother Gave a Son. Kitty Wells, Searching for a Soldier's Grave. Johnny Cash and Ernest Tubb, Soldier's Last Letter. This show was put together for Memorial Day and pretty much says it. Here's a song by the Peerless Quartet from a long time ago, probably in the teens, 19-teens, called I Didn't Raise My Boy to Be a Soldier.

We recorded this song on October the 6th. Since then, the war has been declared over. If you're like me, you'll remember it like anybody remembers any war. One big drag. A lot of people write songs about wars and government, very social things. But I think about young guys who were like I was when I was young. I had no more idea about any government or political things or anything. And I think about those kind of young guys now who all of a sudden somebody comes up and they're very law-abiding. So if somebody says go, they don't ask any questions, they just go. And I can remember not too long ago seeing a young guy with his right arm gone. Just got back. And I asked him how he was doing. He said he was doing all right now, but he had thought he was gonna die. He said getting shot at didn't bother him. It was getting shot that shook him up. And I tried to put myself in his position. Maybe he cried. Maybe he said,

Lives in the Balance, Jackson Brown. Bill Withers before that, I Can't Write Left-Handed. And Billy Ray Cyrus, Some Gave All. Here's one by Steve Earle and The Rich Man's War.

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Creedence Clearwater Revival, Who'll Stop the Rain. Daryl Worley, I Just Came Back from a War. Whew, what a heavy that. And Dee Dee Bridgewater with Compared to What. And Steve Earle, Rich Man's War. And Leonard Cohen, The Partisan, Lives in the Balance, Jackson Brown. Well, I hope I tugged on the heartstrings here a little bit. War's hell. And somebody should tell people at the top that war's hell, or send their sons, daughters. Okay, here's Lillian Leach and the Mellows. I'm going to go out with this one. When the Lights Go On Again.

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5: Peace. BBC News with Roisin Hasty. Russia has carried out large-scale overnight attacks on cities across Ukraine using drones and missiles. The head of Kyiv's military administration said one person was killed there and nearly 30 injured, including several children. Kyiv's mayor said two high-rise apartment buildings had been hit, with people possibly trapped under the rubble. Vitaly Shevchenko is in Kyiv.
6: The number of casualties is rising as rescuers are working at the scene, so I'm sure we'll get a more complete picture of the damage here in Kyiv later. Elsewhere in Ukraine, four people have been killed in Dnipro, in central parts of the country, where two residential buildings were hit. We're also getting reports of an industrial facility being targeted in Zaporizhia in southeastern Ukraine, and also an attack in Kharkiv in northeastern Ukraine.
5: Some clashes have continued in southern Lebanon despite Donald Trump's announcement that Israel and Hezbollah have agreed to stop fighting. Both sides are reported to have carried out attacks. Lebanon earlier said Hezbollah had accepted a US plan for it to halt attacks on Israel in exchange for Israel calling off planned strikes on southern Beirut. Here's our North America correspondent, Peter Bowes.
7: Donald Trump insisted a few hours ago that the fighting would end, and he expressed hopes that it would be forever, would be for eternity, as he put it. Now, of course, this is a crucial step in the process to eventually end the war in Iran. But before that can happen, there needs to be perhaps an extended ceasefire. And to get that, that's why I think Donald Trump is putting so much effort into resolving the situation, at least for the time being, in Lebanon.
5: Donald Trump has dropped his plan to create a $1.8 billion fund to compensate individuals claiming to be targets of political investigation by previous presidential administrations. The Department of Justice said that the Trump government would abide by a recent court ruling that temporarily halted the so-called anti-weaponization fund. Senegal's president, Bassirou Diomaye Faye, has announced a new cabinet. It includes several members of the party led by his former mentor and ally, Ousmane Sonko. Mr. Sonko was sacked as prime minister 10 days ago. Temeskin Devasai reports.
8: President Bassirou Diomaye Faye made the announcement in a televised address less than 2 weeks after dismissing his prime minister and cabinet. Ousmane Sonko, who remains a popular figure within the PASTEF party, which he founded, was subsequently elected Speaker of Parliament by allies. Mr. Sonko said his party would not be represented by any ministers in the new government over disagreements with the president. He had been openly critical of the president's handling of Senegal's debt problems before he was sacked.
5: BBC News.
9: 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My name is Judah. I'll be behind the controls tonight, playing a couple of songs that didn't make it into previous playlists over the last couple of weeks. Nice little mix. Here we go.

0: 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Just heard there a trio of songs. Last one we heard was Fear in the Michtana Mahem, performed by Itzhak Perlman, most well known for his performances of classic concertos, but he's also got a couple of albums of klezmer music. Fear in the Michtana Mahem was a song, it means leading the in-laws home, and it was played at the end of the wedding. You're all tired and tuckered out, and they would walk out, both in-laws, to that tune. And it was a great favorite of the former host of this show, Liv Orovich, when she and I had a little klezmer band in Santa Fe together. We often played that. Lovely. Before that, we heard Schnarr La Perla, an ode from somewhere deep in the wilderness of Russia, written around mid-1700s, that tune. And, you know, an appeal to the Messianic times, I guess. It sounds like a good thing. Some peace in the world. Performed by the Les Marx Sisters, a wonderful trio out of Paris, who play all kinds of old klezmer tunes and Yiddish tunes. And first on the list tonight, we heard Romania, a tune about Romania, written by Aaron Lebedoff in the 1940s, an ode to his old town. Although apparently he grew up in around Minsk, but he has a tune reminiscing about his time in Romania, which he performed many times, and it gained popularity when he was in the Red Army in the 1920s, and he was stationed in Harbin, what's now China, but was then part of the USSR, in Harbin, and he performed that there, and that's actually where it first came to prominence, that tune. And that was performed by the band Ostblokket, which is a Balkan brass band based out of Norway. They've got lots of interesting stuff. Klezocalypse Now tonight. Interesting night in the studio. I think there might be a ghost in the studio tonight. I'm kind of feeling somebody here. Not sure what it is. I got to check with the producers to see what's haunting this place. A couple of words from the radio station right now. After that, we'll be back with more music. Stick around.
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A little trio of songs there. The last one we heard was Der Joch, which means The Yoke, by the Klezmatics, one of the all-time great klezmer bands of the modern era, off their album Apikorsum. And that's a cover of a tune called L'Estasa, which is

Der Heiser Bulgar by Klezmoret. It's a classic tune, and Klezmoret is a band out of Poland. And before that, we heard Bukowiner Freilach, an upbeat tune by a band called Sampo Lasila Narinka, the only Finnish klezmer band that I'm aware of. And yeah, they've got some interesting tunes. They really mix it up and bring in some traditional Finnish tunes, and they blend that with some klezmer tunes. Quite wonderful. Yeah, there's definitely a ghost in the studio tonight, by the way, folks. So we'll have to do something about that. If you've got something to say about the show, feel free to call in 505-510-KSFR. 515-510-5737. Last week, we got a whole bunch of blowback over stuff. So be gentle if you call, but feel free to call in. And yeah, we got a couple of tunes to close out tonight. We're going to hear The Well by Chava Alberstein. That's going to be first. And then we're going to hear two covers of Leonard Cohen songs in Yiddish. First, Suzanne by Louisa Lin and the Yiddish Kapelle. And afterwards, Hallelujah by Daniel Kahn. And a final closeout, Gershon Lazerson, the great anarchist, singing his tune, Aleph Beis. Have a good night. Enjoy.

Hey everybody, and welcome once again to Mark Jr.'s Hi-Fi House Party. For the next 2 hours, as

segments of the Sonic Spectrum. Tonight, you're going to hear The Clash. One more time, we're going to play some Miles Davis to celebrate the 100th anniversary of his birthday, which took place in late May. You'll hear even Harry Dean Stanton. And the second half of the show is going to be dedicated in its entirety to bands and artists playing free shows in Santa Fe this summer as part of the wonderful, magnificent, and unparalleled Summer Scene series brought to us by Lensic360. So, without further ado, let's go!

Yes, sirree. That was none other than New Orleans master, the late, great Alan Toussaint, doing On the Way Down, one of his better known songs, thanks to a cover by Little Feat, which I like, but Alan's original is the best. Hey, you're listening to the Hi-Fi House Party for another Monday night. At least another one for me. I hope you've been here before. We'll be here till midnight. I'm Mark Oswald. We'll be trying to keep you interested, entertained, and awake. What did you hear on that first set before Mr. Toussaint? Starting from the top, you heard Black Power by a band called Peace. From Zambia, 1970s. We're always playing some Zamrock. You heard Ghoul Man Confidential by the Fleshtones. Frantic Desolation by a San Francisco band from back in the day, the Sopwith Camel. You heard Buhali by Hamid El Khazri. That's some Gnawa music all the way from Morocco. Don't Know What You Got by Bobby Franklin's Insanity. And they were so insane and played on vinyl, I think that cut sort of took out the sound system. So you'll have to excuse us a little bit for the bass distortion there, I think. You heard When I Get My Rewards, none other than actor-singer Harry Dean Stanton. He can really sing that stuff. There was a movie he made, I think the last one he made, whose name escapes me at the moment, where he sang Volvere. Go find Harry Dean Stanton's last movie, and you can see him do a border classic Volvere, and Apocalypse Love by the Black Lips, and then Alan Toussaint. Okay, I want to remind you that on the second half of this show, you'll get a preview of several of the bands that'll be playing at the Summer Scene series of free concerts here in Santa Fe. I'm just going to play all music. After the 11 o'clock hour, I'm just going to break into all music from artists and bands that are going to be performing live. So if you want to get a sampling of what's coming up for the summer at those absolutely great concerts organized by Jamie LaFenste and friends and all the sponsors, business sponsors who helped put it on, stay tuned, because I'll be sampling them and just kind of turn the show over to their schedule. Okay, let's get back to music now. Here's music by the Rock Kings.

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That was a band called Dry Bread, not Fry Bread. And actually, we intend to play a song about Fry Bread a little bit later. But that was a band called Dry Bread. Somebody stole the words to my song. Welcome to the second hour of the Hi-Fi House Party. Moving into the second hour, let me tell you what you just heard. Before you heard Dry Bread, you heard we kind of had some instrumentals in that set. We had Runaway by the Rock Kings. You heard Who's Got the Tortillas by the Torquettes. There was there's The Guy Works Down the Chip Shop, Swears He's Elvis, Philip Rambo, great tune. Then we heard Miles Davis Has Promised, honoring the 100th anniversary of his birthday, May 26th. We've been doing that for about a month. You heard The Mask and It's About Time from Live at the Fillmore East. Great stuff. I can't believe the jazz purists don't think that's great music. You heard Let's Do the Cajun Twist. Randy and the Rockets, Boogaloo in Monterey, Adrian Quesada, and your Dry Bread doing Words to My Song. Okay, as promised now, here on the second hour of the show, we're going to play songs by bands scheduled to perform at the Free Summer Scene series in Santa Fe starting this week. And so, it's kind of like the opera for us, the Summer Scene shows, which are just so good. I don't think there's another city in the country, really, big LA, New York, Chicago, that has a schedule like this. And we'll just give you a sample, kind of jump around on the schedule a little bit. But you're going to hear right now a band called Dump Truck. They're part of the show this Thursday on the Rail Yard Plaza. You're going to hear the Altons. They'll be performing on June 11th, and they're from LA, and they're part of the quote soul-y scene. People kind of reconstructing sound of classic soul records in LA. The June 11th on the Rail Yard. You're going to hear Los Lobos, the big concert of the whole batch, Monday, June 29th on the Plaza. So you're going to hear Los Lobos cut. You're going to hear Jason Landero, a real cumbia master, July 8th in the Rail Yard. You're going to hear kind of a quirky duo from New Orleans, Handmade Music, July 25th out at the Community Resources Farm. Joe West, how can you do one of these series without the great local hero? July 28th on the Plaza. And Keith Sekola, he's going to be doing the song called Fry Bread for you. He's going to perform August 14th at the Rail Yard as part of the Indigenous Ways Festival. So here you go. We're starting off with the band called Dump Truck.

Oh, happy. Oh.

rye bread. That's Keith Sekola. He's going to be performing during the Summer Scene series. We're highlighting tonight performers who are going to be giving those free shows arranged by Lensic 360s with the help of a lot of great business sponsors. In that set, you also heard You Can't Win by Dump Truck, Over and Over by the Altons, Life is Good, the Los Lobos, La Pava Congana, Cumbia Great, Jason Landero, Eye in the Sky by The Handmade Moments, The Human Cannonball by, of course, Joe West, and you heard Fry Bread. Those are all performers going to be playing around town, Plaza, the Rail Yard, elsewhere this summer. And we're going to give you a whole other group of songs right now by some more people who will be doing the free shows. You're going to hear Trish Toledo, another neo-soul performer from California. She's going to be on the Plaza July 30th. You're going to hear It's Monster Surfing Time by the Venerable Los Venerable Straight Jackets, who will be performing on the Plaza on August 6th. Then Gary Farmer, star of my favorite Santa Fe movie of all time, Powwow Highway, with his band The Troublemakers. Going to be doing a song called Mr. Coyote. He's on the Plaza also August 11th. Then you're going to hear a band called Sinister Surfer playing Monday, August the 3rd on the Plaza. They're kind of a crazy band. Wicked Woman's the song you're going to hear. And then you're going to hear Cumbia Pirata by a band called Frontera Boogaloo, and they're part of a Santa Fe Cumbiero night out at the Swan Park on August the 1st. Okay, so here we go. We're going to start off.

Okay, just heard another group of songs from performers who will be taking part in the Santa Fe Summer Scene Series. You heard Tell Him by Trish Toledo, It's Monster Surfing Time by Los Straitjackets, Mr. Coyote by Gary Farmer and the Troublemakers, Wicked Woman by Sinister Surfer, and Cumbia Pirata by Frontera Boogaloo. All great stuff. Please get out there and attend these shows. Doesn't cost anything. It's a great community event. And the music is always stunningly good in any genre that Lensic 360 brings in. Okay, this is Mark Oswald. We got time for just a little bit more. So we're going to put in a song here. Let's see if I can find it. It's a great name for a band. The band's called The Brothers Comatose, and this is called Modern Day Sinners. They're going to be playing here. 3, 2, 1.

0: 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Thank you for
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4: Good evening. I'm Gary Storm, and this is Oil of Dog, and I'm here to bring you all kinds of music with nothing but love.

Good evening, gents and lady men, and welcome to another Oil of Dog. The Decemberists are an American folk rock band formed in 2000 in Portland, Oregon. I am going to play for you in its entirety the fifth album by the Decemberists. It is called The Hazards of Love. The musicians on this album and who still comprise the band are Colin Molloy on vocals and guitar, Chris Funk on guitar and other instruments, Jenny Conley on keyboards, Nate Query on bass, and John Moan on drums. Colin Molloy is the principal songwriter. The Hazards of Love is a folk rock opera. It was released in 2009 and is about 58 minutes long. Numerous other musicians join the Decemberists on this album, including a string quartet, several singers, including Shara Nova from My Brightest Diamond and Jim James from My Morning Jacket, as well as Robin Hitchcock on guitar, who you know from The Soft Boys and his many great solo albums. As an opera, the songs in The Hazards of Love tell a complicated dramatic story, employ reoccurring musical motifs, and use music to represent characters and depict action. The Hazards of Love is a tragic love story involving four characters: Margaret, who is the heroine; William, who is the hero and who is a shape-shifting forest dryad; the Forest Queen, who is William's mother; and the Rake, who is a murderous villain. This story takes place in a cool coniferous forest in the northern latitudes. The Decemberists refer to this place as a taiga, which is a term used to describe coniferous forests that occupy the cool ecological niches between the northernmost frozen tundra and grassy, mossy steppes. The story opens with Margaret riding her horse through the taiga. She comes upon a white and wounded fawn, which is singing the words, "Oh, the hazards of love." She comforts the fawn and cares for its wounds, and the beast begins to change. It metamorphoses into a young man. This is William, the magical forest creature. They fall in love and make love. Margaret returns home and soon discovers that she is pregnant. Her sister demands, "What irascible blackguard is the father?" She flees her home and returns to the forest to find William. They meet, and he proclaims his love for her and says, "I'll wager all, the hazards of love." The first act ends with an instrumental which depicts the approach of the Forest Queen, who is William's mother. At the beginning of Act Two, William and Margaret lie together in a bed of bowers and thistledown, recounting their first meeting and anticipating the sweet little baby. They are discovered by the Forest Queen. She is a magical goddess. William begs the queen, his mother, to allow him to be with Margaret. "The wanting comes in waves," he sings. The queen reminds him that she saved his cradle from the weeds and mud, and sheltered him from the cancerous world of humans, and gave him immortality. "And now, this is how I am repaid?" He begs her, "Grant me freedom to enjoy this night, and I'll return to you at break of light." She agrees, granting him mortality for one night only, so he can be with Margaret. She proclaims, "Your life for the evening, I will retake by morning." The second act ends with an instrumental interlude. At the beginning of Act Three, the Rake appears. The Rake is a character type of long standing in literature. Rake refers to a man who is intractably immoral. He is typically a womanizer, an alcoholic, a gambler, a spendthrift, and in this story, a murderer.
The rake sings about his marriage and how he hated when his wife's womb started spilling out babies. He describes how his fourth child and his wife died in childbirth. Despising the life of a single father, he murdered his three surviving children and now boasts about living so easy and free. The rake comes upon Margaret, sleeping in the arbor. He ties her hands and throws her over his horse and rides away. He comes upon a raging river which he cannot cross. The forest queen sees with approval that the rake has kidnapped Margaret. She sings, "And you have removed this temptation that's troubled my innocent child, to abduct and abuse and to render her rift and defiled. But the river is deep in the banks and the water is wild, but I will fly you to the far side." She brings the rake and his captive to the other side of the river. William, in pursuit, is also stopped by the river. He offers his life to the river in exchange for safe passage. "So calm your waves and slow the churn, and you may have my precious bones on my return." The river agrees to the bargain, his life in exchange for safe passage. Meanwhile, the rake torments Margaret as she cries out, "Oh, my own true love, can you hear me, love?" "No one can hear you call," gloats the rake. Just as he is about to ravage her, the ghosts of his three murdered children appear. They terrorize him, each recounting how he killed them. They each state they have returned so that they can sing about the hazards of love. William arrives and rescues Margaret. They approach the river and determine to consecrate their marriage in death. They consign themselves to the waves. "So let's be married here today, these rushing waves to be our witness, and we will lie like river stones, rolling only where it takes us." And they sing, "These hazards of love nevermore will trouble us." This opera, as I mentioned, is about 58 minutes long, so it will take up more than the first hour of Oil of Dog. I will be taking an intermission between acts 2 and 3 so that you can go to the lounge and enjoy a cocktail or a glass of wine. Let us listen in its entirety to The Hazards of Love by the Decemberists.

0: We are listening in its entirety to the folk rock opera, The Hazards of Love by the Decemberists. We just listened to Acts 1 and 2, comprised of 9 songs. You can see the track listing on my Facebook page, Gary Storm's Oil of Dog, and please like my page while you're there. I'm Gary Storm. I'll be back with the conclusion, Act 3 of the opera The Hazards of Love by the Decemberists.
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0: We are listening in its entirety to the folk rock opera, The Hazards of Love by the Decemberists. I'm Gary Storm. I'll be back with the conclusion of the opera, The Hazards of Love. Oil of Dog.
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3: 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It establishes rights, responsibilities, and governmental roles. 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Without knowledge of our constitutional rights, we will fail to realize when they are violated.
4: 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It's an American thing. From AmericanThing.org.
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0: We have just heard the folk rock opera, The Hazards of Love by the Decemberists. I played this entire opera for you because I think it is a modern masterpiece. If you want to know the names of the individual tracks, you can visit and hopefully like my Facebook page, Gary Storm's Oil of Dog. I'm Gary Storm. I'll be back.
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0: After listening to an entire very serious opera, we have a few minutes left in this segment of Oil of Dog, and I want to use them to transition from operatic tragedy and sublimity to the ridiculous and the insane. P.D.Q. Bach is a fictitious composer invented by a real composer named Peter Schickele. Schickele plays the role of a professor who has discovered the works of the forgotten son of Johannes Sebastian Bach. Schickele's music combines parodies of musicological scholarship, the conventions of Baroque and classical music, and some slapstick comedy. We are going to listen to a composition by P.D.Q. Bach, which was, of course, really composed by Peter Schickele, called Sinfonia Concertante. It is a work in three movements for orchestra and six solo instruments. The six instruments are bagpipes, balalaika, ocarina, and lute, as well as two ridiculous instruments invented by Peter Schickele. The left-handed sewer flute, which is a combination of plumbing pipes and a flute, and the double reed slide music stand, which consists of a music stand played upside down with a bassoon reed. We are going to listen to a live performance at Town Hall in New York City from the very first P.D.Q. Bach album. This is so funny, it will make you laugh until you cry.
3: We've done a lot of work, a lot of study on P.D.Q. Bach. Just about the only study that has been done on P.D.Q. Bach, or is likely to be done on P.D.Q. Bach. I think that it's time, only fitting, that we should go through his life. After all, he did. He was the last of Johann Sebastian's 20-odd children. He was also the oddest. P.D.Q. Bach's early life, his childhood, seems to have been the usual round of music lessons and church services. And indeed, for a Baroque composer, it's rather amazing that we don't have religious works by P.D.Q. Bach. The explanation of this, I think, lies in the fact that later on, P.D.Q. Bach converted to Catholicism, and all his religious works have been put on the index by the church. Towards the end of January in 1756, P.D.Q. Bach visited the young Wolfgang Mozart, who was 3 days old at the time. P.D.Q. immediately sensed a great talent in the lad and told his father that if given the proper training and discipline, the boy would undoubtedly become one of the greatest billiards players the world had ever known. His creative life, like that of so many composers, has been divided into three periods. The first is the initial plunge, in which he soaked up all the influences that he found around. As a matter of fact, P.D.Q. Bach is one of the most eclectic composers the world has ever known. His plagiarism was limited only by his faulty technique. The second period of his life is generally referred to as the Soust period. This period he spent mostly on the town of Wein am Rhein, and he here studied with the well-known 18th century theoretician and composer Padre Martini. The last period of his life is usually referred to as contrition. PDQ Box music provides us an unusual example of the various traditions of the Baroque. There is, for instance, the influence of Johann Sebastian Bach of the High Baroque. And there is the influence of Vivaldi and some of the lesser composers of the Middle Baroque. Then there is the influence of Thomas Collins and his friends at Wein am Rhein. Illustrates the Low Baroque. And finally, we have the really filthy Baroque. A characteristic which is wholly PDQ Box. Well, now we come to the moment you've been waiting for, the last work on the program. The Sinfonia Concertante for six solo instruments and string orchestra, Schickele number 98.6. Now, the interesting thing about this lineup of instruments is the problem of balance. When the bagpipe is playing, you can't hear anything else. Whereas the lute is such a soft instrument that if there is simply another instrument in the room with it, you can't hear it, whether it's being played or not. So the problems of combining these into one work are tremendous, as you can imagine, and they are problems which P.D.Q. Bach found no solution for whatsoever. But the lute looks nice. And I think that in this day of recording, that's something we've forgotten, the visual aspect of a concert. It's a very nice lute. And we hope you enjoy it. Think of it while you're listening to the bagpipes. I would just like to leave you with a few thoughts of placing P.D.Q. Bach in perspective. There was a great stylistic change in the 18th century. It took place around the middle of the century between what we now call the Baroque period and the Classical period. Now, most composers we hear from that period were able to make up their minds. But I think it is instructive to realize that there were those who couldn't. It has been said of P.D.Q. Bach that he sought new paths in the history of music and became hopelessly lost. Thank you.

Oh,

0: We just heard Sinfonia Concertante, Schickele number 98.6, composed by Peter Schickele, otherwise known as PDQ Bach, on the Town Hall Concert album, which was released in 1965. I'm Gary Storm. I'll be back.
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0: In this final segment of Oil of Dog, we're going to listen to some interesting, more or less recent alt-pop songs. Most of these songs are from the current millennium, though some are from the late 1990s. You may find these songs to be Perf, On Fleek, and even Hundo P.

0: more or less recent millennial pop rock music, and I started off, of course, with Blur and their great song, Song 2. They're a British group, and that song came out in 1997. Then we heard Bad Vanes. They're from Cincinnati. That was a song called Good People, which was released in 2010. And then a fantastic song by a group called The Can't Tells. They're from Brooklyn, New York, and that was a song called Lying to Myself, released in 2013. And then a dreamy song by 07. They're a Welsh band, and that was a song called In the Waiting Line from 1999. And then the British band Kings of Leon. That was a song called Taper Jean Girl from 2005. And then finally, of course, Coldplay. They're from England, and that was their great song Politic, released in 2002. I'm Gary Storm for Oil of Dog, saying goodbye.
1: 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Tune in again next week for more Oil of Dog.

0: in the middle of the ocean to measure things over a long time period. So the reason that these moorings are valuable is that they are places in the ocean where we've put kind of a big rope down from the bottom of the ocean almost to the top, and we've put measuring instruments on these things. And the thing is, they stay there and they measure for long time periods. So they're incredibly important because they give you long time records. So you can see what happens over the seasons, you can see what's changing year to year, and you get a huge amount of context for that part of the ocean. There's a series of these around the United States that are really important, and that's what the Trump administration is planning to remove.
1: I mean, they say they're doing this as a cost-cutting move. It does cost some $48 million annually to operate the network.
0: That's true. It's also true that if you were keen on the money, the least you could do is perhaps ask some other countries if they might be able to contribute, or at least keep them running. So a lot of these things are sending data back remotely. So, you know, they're sitting in the ocean, they're just sending data back by themselves. You could let them just keep doing that, you know. So I think scientists generally see that this looks a lot more as though it looks like this is politically motivated rather than being economically motivated.
1: And what are the biggest impacts then of this funding cut?
0: Well, initially, we lose our eyes and ears in the ocean. So, you know, we think about, we're used to the idea of having weather forecasts. We know that you have to monitor the weather in order to know what's going to happen. We have to measure the atmosphere. It's kind of the same in the ocean. The ocean is doing things over time. You know, we're seeing marine heat waves that affect fisheries. We're seeing perhaps algal blooms that are changing. We're seeing the oceans warming. And a lot of what will be lost is the ability to predict what's going to happen next. So it's not about just understanding it for the sake of understanding it. It's about helping fishing communities or coastal communities prepare for whatever the ocean is about to throw at them. And fundamentally, what will be lost is not just fundamental science and a part of a global ocean monitoring system, but actually the local ability to understand and predict what's coming next for those coastal communities.
1: Some scientists are arguing this is just part of a broader move by the Trump administration to defund scientific projects. Do you agree with that?
0: I think a lot of scientists in America at the moment, and certainly a lot of my colleagues, are very depressed because the US, it's very hard to overstate the importance of the US scientific enterprise over the past, you know, since the Second World War. They have built data and scientific systems and they shared them with the world. And so it feels as though a lot of scientists are very frustrated that this amazing advantage that America has and leading the way in science is being thrown away. And certainly in areas like climate science, which are currently less politically favorable for the Trump administration, those scientists definitely feel as though the aim is to shut down that science, to shut down their science.
1: Okay. Thank you so much for sharing your thoughts on that story. That's Helen Chersky, Professor of Environment and Society at University College London. Helen Chersky's interview there, ending this edition of NewsHour. I'm Regina Vaithyanathan. Thanks very much for listening.
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7: Joven o mayor, moreno o blanco, o cualquier cosa en medio. De los empleados a los empresarios, los médicos a los detectives. 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
8: 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Is a rebroadcast of this morning's live 6 a.m. show.

That's Roger Waters performing We Shall Overcome, accompanied by a young Alexander Rowatin on cello in the Democracy Now! Studio years ago. This is Democracy Now!, democracynow.org. I'm Amy

0: Good morning and happy primary day. You're listening to KSFR. Broadcasting from Santa Fe Community College, I'm Patrick Davis. Coming up on KSFR News, polls opened at 7 a.m. this morning and will be open until 7 o'clock tonight in the state's first ever semi-open primary. We'll hear what that means for unaffiliated voters after these world news headlines from the BBC, right here on KSFR.
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2: BBC News with Govinda Gill. The United Nations has warned that a powerful El Niño weather pattern could begin in a matter of weeks, increasing temperatures on a planet already under strain from climate change. The World Meteorological Organization said precautions should be taken against the potentially strong weather event. Ambarasan Ethiarajan reports.
3: The weather pattern caused by a periodic warming of sea surface temperatures in the Pacific Ocean has often contributed to extreme weather around the world. In some regions, surging heat is the danger. In others, varying quantities of rain. The phenomenon has led to prolonged dry conditions in Australia, Indonesia, and parts of Southeast Asia, raising threats of drought, crop failures, and wildfires. El Niño typically takes place every 2 to 7 years, with the last one contributing to making 2024 the hottest year on record.
2: Teachers in cities across Nigeria are holding marches in protest at the growing number of kidnappings in schools. The teachers are demanding the release of dozens of kidnapped colleagues and children, some as young as 2 years old. Here's Chris Iwuka.
4: The teachers marched on the streets of major cities, including Maiduguri, Uyo, Abuja and Lagos. It follows assaults last month on 3 schools in Oyo State, where armed men abducted at least 39 pupils and 7 teachers. One teacher has reportedly been killed, while disturbing images believed to show some of the victims in captivity have sparked nationwide anger. The teachers say schools are no longer safe, and the attacks highlight a deepening security crisis.
2: Officials in the Kharkiv region of Ukraine have issued mandatory evacuation orders for more than 7,000 people because of the threat of further attacks. At least 21 people were killed and more than 100 injured as Russia launched drones and missiles across Ukraine overnight. Here's our diplomatic correspondent, Paul Adams.
5: More and more commentators are talking in terms of the war taking a turn now in Ukraine's favour. Obviously, Russia still has an overwhelming advantage in manpower and has shown itself able to adapt. So I don't think anyone's predicting the immediate end of the war. But I think the massive use of drone and missile strikes show that Moscow still believes that it can break Ukraine's will through the use of air power at a time when Ukraine's air defences are severely depleted.
2: Israeli forces have continued hitting targets in southern Lebanon after a President Trump-backed agreement stopped them from striking the capital, Beirut. The deal also prohibits Hezbollah from launching missiles and drones into Israel. It was announced after a tense call between Mr. Trump and Benjamin Netanyahu amid threats from Hezbollah's backer Iran to pull out of peace talks. World News from the BBC.
0: This is KSFR News. I'm Patrick Davis. Today is primary day in New Mexico, and it will be the state's first ever semi-open primary. That means that independent voters are able to participate in the primary without declaring a party affiliation. Kathy Stewart of the nonprofit group Open Primaries said the shift reflects a growing trend in New Mexico.
6: The fastest growing group of voters in the state are independent voters or decline to state, people who are not affiliating with any political party. Right now, that's 378,000 voters. It's 26% of all voters in New Mexico. And here's something very interesting to understand. It's 82% of all the new voters that have registered since the summer. So it comes down to wanting a primary system that reflects the full will of the voters. As long as primaries are publicly funded, It is our belief at open primaries that no American should be forced to join a party to vote.
0: Stewart applauds the legal change, but said that the state and county governments have not done enough to spread the word about the changes.
6: A handful of days before early voting started, most county clerk websites, which is where a lot of voters go for information on voting, did not have updated notices telling declined to state voters that they had this new voting right. And then the mailers that were sent out by the county clerks were very ineffective, that you basically kind of needed a magnifying glass to find the section for declined to state voters. It was very generic, and there was nothing to say to a declined to state voter, hey, you have a new voting right, something you've never had before. So in a way, what you have to think about here is this is a huge cultural shift.
0: Stewart said the lack of government outreach to engage independent voters is one reason that open primaries and other nonprofits got involved in the push to change New Mexico's primary system. Polls are open from 7 a.m. to 7 p.m. You can visit nmvote.org to find a polling place near you. For KSFR News, I'm Patrick Davis.
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8: 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I'm Bud Ryan, and you are listening to KSFR 101.1 FM, White Rock in Santa Fe, and KSQR 91.3 FM, Cuesta and Taos. Thank you for doing so. So I'm flying solo today. Sean is on assignment, and I'm going to play one of my five favorite classical musical pieces, and I'm playing it in two versions. I'm playing the solo version to start the show, and I'm playing the orchestra version to end the show. So hopefully you can stay here for the whole 3 hours and hear both versions of the song. And as you just heard, it's primary day here in New Mexico, so please go out and vote. I will be doing so after this show. All right, so the first time I ever heard this particular piece, I was like 15 or 16 years old. I also went to see this band perform their version of it at my favorite theater in New York City, the Academy of Music, which later became the Palladium, which held maybe around 3,200 people. So anyway, some of you will probably recognize this version right away, and then I will get to the piano version after I explain why. Anyway, enjoy.
9: I'm going to give you pictures at an exhibition.

All right, that was the first two songs from Pictures at an Exhibition performed by Emerson, Lake, and Palmer. That's how I first heard the music. So, Keith Emerson, who was the organ player for ELP, when he went to a music library in London to get the score, he'd only heard it as an orchestra piece. He didn't know that it was even written for just keyboard. So he was kind of surprised when they gave him the score that he got. So anyway, I am now going to play the score for piano. And, you know, when it was rescored after Mazursky had died, and it was Ravel and Rimsky-Korsakov were both responsible for putting together the piece. They took out several of the promenades. Now, the promenades are a little bit different. They connect. So this is a guy in a museum, and he is going from painting to painting. So the promenade is him walking from one painting to another. So for Ravel to just cut them out is just crazy. So anyway, here we go. This is just an unbelievable piece of music.

0: Wow. One of the great pieces of music ever written. Modest Mazursky pictures at an exhibition. The piano player was André Hoteev, H-O-T-E-E-V, brilliant piano playing. I will have the orchestra version to end the show today, but that's not how Mazursky wrote it for orchestra. It was written for solo piano. And after Mazursky died, his friends, namely Rimsky-Korsakov, when they rescored this piece, they took out a couple of the promenades. They considered Mazursky an amateur, and they were professional musicians. Well, let me tell you, I have played Rimsky-Korsakov on this show. I like his stuff, but he can't hold a candle to what we just played, or what I just played. So anyway, I hope you enjoyed it as much as I did. I'm not a big fan of listening to music with headphones because it can really damage your ears if you do it way too much. But this is a piece that, if you listen to it with the headphones, it will just blow you away. So anyway, got other music coming up in the next 2 hours besides Mr. Mazursky, and hopefully you will enjoy that as well. So, as I said, I'm flying solo today. Sean is on assignment. And next week, I'll be on assignment, and Sean will be flying solo. And then on June 16th, which hopefully some of you know is Bloomsday. If you know anything about James Joyce, that is the day that, quote, all the action takes place in Ulysses. I will be doing a thing on Ulysses, not for the whole show, but anyway. So tune in for that as well. The news.
1: 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Broadcasting from Santa Fe Community College, I'm Patrick Davis. Coming up on KSFR News, the Epstein Truth Commission has announced that the Santa Fe Institute is included in its first round of subpoenas. The Research Institute is among 14 organizations that will be subpoenaed. I'll have more on this story and the local weather after the BBC World News right here on KSFR, Northern New Mexico's public radio.
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3: BBC News with Govinda Gill. The United Nations has warned that a powerful El Niño weather pattern could begin in a matter of weeks, increasing temperatures on a planet already under strain from climate change. The World Meteorological Organization said precautions should be taken against a potentially strong weather event, which could severely exacerbate drought and rainfall. The Secretary General of the UN, Antonio Guterres, gave this warning in a video message.
4: El Niño conditions will pour fuel on the fire of a warming world. Impacts will hit even harder, travel even further, and cross borders with devastating speed. The only effective response is climate action equal to the crisis, ending the addiction to fossil fuels, accelerating the shift to renewables, protecting the most vulnerable, and delivering early warning systems for all.
3: The U.S. Secretary of State Marco Rubio has told Congress that the Trump administration will re-engage with the Global Vaccine Alliance, Gavi, amid an Ebola outbreak in Central Africa. Gavi helps developing countries purchase and administer vaccines. The White House had blocked funding because of concerns expressed by the Health Secretary, Robert Kennedy Jr., a known vaccine critic. Mr. Rubio was asked by senators whether Mr. Kennedy wanted to give funds to Gavi again.
5: The State Department a few weeks ago made the decision that we were going to re-engage on this issue of Gavi. We'd like to get this issue resolved in, in an outcome that's acceptable, both to Congress and also to our goals on global health. So I wouldn't use the word defer, but we have certainly allowed him to play a leading role in determining what we're going to do next. But right now we're sort of at a stage where we need to drive this to an outcome.
3: The head of the World Health Organization says border closures and travel restrictions are slowing the delivery of vital supplies to Eastern Democratic Republic of Congo, where the authorities are battling the Ebola outbreak. Tedros Adhanom Ghebreyesus has called for unhindered access for health workers, humanitarian staff and essential equipment to support the emergency response. Uganda, which temporarily closed its borders with Congo, has confirmed 15 Ebola cases. Teachers in cities across Nigeria are holding marches in protest at the growing number of kidnappings in schools. The teachers are demanding the release of dozens of kidnapped colleagues and children. Here's Chris Iwuka.
6: The teachers marched on the streets of major cities. It follows assaults last month on three schools in Oyo State, where armed men abducted at least 39 pupils and 7 teachers. One teacher has reportedly been killed, while disturbing images believed to show some of the victims in captivity have sparked nationwide anger. The teachers say schools are no longer safe. Nigeria has faced repeated school kidnappings over the years, with both armed groups and criminal gangs targeting students, often for ransom.
3: World News from the BBC.
1: This is KSFR News. I'm Patrick Davis. The Santa Fe Institute could be forced to hand over information on its links to Jeffrey Epstein under subpoena from a legislative commission investigating Zorro Ranch. The prestigious Scientific Research Center in Santa Fe is among 14 public and private institutions the State House of Representatives Truth Commission plans to subpoena. The panel announced the subpoenas during a public hearing Monday. Other entities on the list include the FBI, the Santa Fe County Sheriff's Office, the New Mexico Governor's Office, the Department of Public Safety, and the State Land Office, the Santa Fe New Mexican reported. No individuals will be subpoenaed in this initial round. Epstein had relationships with various scientists associated with the Santa Fe Institute, including Nobel laureate physicist Murray Gell-Mann, whose research Epstein helped fund. Santa Fe County Commissioners adopted a $304 million spending plan last week. When that includes 5 new deputy positions for the Santa Fe County Sheriff's Patrol Division, 11 new jobs in the fire department, and a program manager for the Youth Behavioral Health Center the county plans to open. The Santa Fe New Mexican reports that top priorities in the budget include increased medical and behavioral health treatment capacity in the Santa Fe County Jail, improved behavioral health services for the region, and more robust law enforcement and emergency medical services staffing. Another high priority, according to the document, is affordable housing, which continues to be a major issue in the county as a statewide housing crisis persists. Santa Fe County began a major water utility improvement project in the Valle Vista and Pueblo Garcia subdivisions. Construction is expected to take up to 3 months. County officials said the work is necessary following the February water outage and is designed to improve system reliability and streamline future repairs. KOAT reports that crews will install isolation valves throughout the water network, allowing smaller sections of the system to be shut off during maintenance and reducing the likelihood of widespread service interruptions. While no water outages are anticipated, residents will be notified of any unexpected service interruptions through county alert systems and utility communications. If you're headed out to vote today, you may need an umbrella as a 50% chance of rain and thunderstorms is expected after noon. Today's high is 81 degrees. For KSFR News, I'm Patrick Davis.
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0: Hello, everybody, and I'm Bud Ryan, and you are listening to Sowing Seeds. This is the second hour. I'm on my own today. Sean is on assignment. I'm getting a kick out of saying that. All right. So if you tuned in last Tuesday when Sean and I were both here, it was the centennial of Miles Davis' birth. And the New York Times had asked artists to pick their favorite Miles Davis tune. And I'm going to play two more of those today. The first one is from the French film that Miles Davis wrote all the music for. And this is a song called Generique. The person who picked it is the actor Damson Idris. And then I'm going to play Someday My Prince Will Come. And the trumpeter and composer Eddie Henderson picked that one. All right, so some Miles Davis. We'll be celebrating his birth all throughout this year, and he's not the only jazz artist to have a centennial this year. I played several of them last Tuesday. Okay, here we go. Mr. Davis.

0: Two great pieces by Miles Davis, Generique, and we just heard Someday My Prince Will Come. All right, I'm going to play some messages, and then I'll be back with more music.
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0: So, I've got some singers lined up for us now, and I have been working my way through this album. This is the second to last song on it. It will be the third Frank Sinatra album I've played in its entirety. So, let's get to it. This is In the Wee... This is I'll Never Be the Same, and it's from the In the Wee Small Hours album.

0: free.
1: Can't break free. You're getting to be a habit with me. I can't shake it. You're getting to be a habit with me. Don't wanna break it. You're getting to be a habit with me. I can't shake it. You're getting to be a habit with me. Every kid.

Okay.

Okay, that is the great Cecile McLaurin-Salvant. You're getting to be a habit with me from her Dreams and Daggers album, and more than 50% of that record is live. And where else would you record a jazz live album but in the Village Vanguard, my favorite jazz club in New York? If you've never been there, the next time you go to New York, I don't care who's playing down there, go see a show there. All right, we started out with Frank doing I'll Never Be the Same. Mel Torme did When the World Was Young and Yesterday When I Was Young. Dee Dee Bridgewater did What Is This Thing Called Love. Stacey Kent did I Won't Dance from her album Let Yourself Go, which is a tribute to Fred Astaire. Candace Springs did I'll Be Around. Grace Mahia did Moonlight in Vermont. I hope my wife was listening to that. And like I said, we just heard Cecile McLaurin-Salvant. Okay. I have a little bit of time left. I don't want to try to talk for another 3 minutes, so I'm going to play a little bit more Mel Torme. This is a

0: Thank you.
1: All right, that is Mel Torme again. Take a Letter, Miss Jones, obviously from a live album. The last four songs then we had were live: Candace Springs, Grace Mahia, and Cecily. So, or Cecile. Anyway, so we've got the news coming up, and then the last hour, and you'll get to hear Pictures in an Exhibition orchestrated.
2: 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Coming up on KSFR News, the Epstein Truth Commission has announced that the Santa Fe Institute is included in its first round of subpoenas. The Research Institute is among 14 organizations that will be subpoenaed. I'll have more on this story and the local weather after the BBC World News right here on KSFR, Northern New Mexico's public radio.
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4: BBC News with Govinda Gill. The United Nations has warned that a powerful El Niño weather pattern could begin in a matter of weeks, increasing temperatures on a planet already under strain from climate change. The World Meteorological Organization said the phenomenon could severely exacerbate drought in some places and rainfall in others. Here's our climate editor, Justin Rowlatt.
5: El Niño is one of the most important natural climate patterns on the planet, raising the risk of extreme weather around the world. Every few years, the normal trade winds falter and sometimes even reverse, allowing heat absorbed by the ocean to spread eastwards across the tropical Pacific. Climate change doesn't appear to make El Niño events more frequent or more intense, say scientists. The issue is they're now happening in a world made significantly warmer by all the fossil fuels humanity has burned.
4: President Trump has signed an executive order setting up a voluntary scheme for tech firms to share their artificial intelligence models with the government up to 30 days ahead of their release. The measure is intended to protect government systems from AI-enabled cyber attacks. Mr. Trump postponed a previous signing ceremony over concerns regulation could slow the advancement of AI. The U.S. Secretary of State Marco Rubio has told Congress that the Trump administration will re-engage with the Global Vaccine Alliance Gavi as an Ebola outbreak spreads in Central Africa. Bernd de Boosman reports.
6: Speaking to the Senate Foreign Relations Committee on Capitol Hill, Rubio said that a decision to re-engage had been made several weeks ago. The Trump administration said last year that it would withhold U.S. funding for Gavi, reportedly because of concerns about vaccines held by Health Secretary Robert F. Kennedy Jr. The decision prompted considerable alarm among lawmakers, some of whom sent a letter urging Rubio to restore $600 million in previously allocated funds for Gavi, which helps countries purchase and administer vaccines.
4: The British Prime Minister Keir Starmer has said he felt sick watching body cam footage of police handcuffing an 18-year-old man as he lay dying. The victim, Henry Novak, had repeatedly told officers he'd been stabbed and couldn't breathe, but his killer, a Sikh man, had falsely claimed he'd been racially abused by Mr. Novak. There's been growing anger about the police response. Sir Keir said he understood why.
7: I have seen the body cam footage. It's harrowing. And I have to say, as a father of a 17-year-old boy, I felt sick watching it. There are clearly serious questions that need to be addressed, not least how accusations of racism informed the decision-making in this case.
4: World News from the BBC.
2: This is KSFR News. I'm Patrick Davis. The New Mexico Department of Justice on Monday announced the arrest of a San Miguel County landowner whom Attorney General Raul Torres had previously accused of building traps and threatening fishermen along the Pecos River. Court records show a judge signed an arrest warrant last week for Eric Briones, Source New Mexico reported. From April of 2023 to March of this year, Torres's office alleged that Briones had threatened fishermen who ventured near his property by brandishing firearms. One witness told NMDOJ special agents that Briones told him, quote, "I'm going to start shooting rounds near you, and if you're in the way, well, I'm sorry," unquote. The NMDOJ has charged Briones with 5 counts of aggravated assault. The Santa Fe Institute could be forced to hand over information on its links to Jeffrey Epstein under a subpoena from a legislative commission investigating Zorro Ranch. The prestigious Scientific Research Center in Santa Fe is among 14 public and private institutions the State House of Representatives Truth Commission plans to subpoena. The panel announced the subpoenas during a public hearing Monday. Other entities on the list include the FBI, the Santa Fe County Sheriff's Office, the New Mexico Governor's Office, the Department of Public Safety, and the State Land Office, the Santa Fe New Mexican reported. No individuals will be subpoenaed in this initial round. Epstein had relationships with various scientists associated with the Santa Fe Institute, including Nobel laureate physicist Murray Gell-Mann, whose research Epstein helped fund. Santa Fe County Commissioners adopted a $304 million spending plan last week. Well, that includes 5 new deputy positions for the Santa Fe County Sheriff's Patrol Division, 11 new jobs in the fire department, and a program manager for the Youth Behavioral Health Center the county plans to open. The Santa Fe New Mexican reports that top priorities in the budget include increased medical and behavioral health treatment capacity in the Santa Fe County Jail, improved behavioral health services for the region, and more robust law enforcement and emergency medical services staffing. Another high priority, according to the document, is affordable housing, which continues to be a major issue in the county as a statewide housing crisis persists. If you're headed out to vote today, you may need an umbrella as a 50% chance of rain and thunderstorms is expected after noon. Today's high is 81 degrees. For KSFR News, I'm Patrick Davis.
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1: 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I'm Bud Ryan, and you are listening to KSFR 101.1 FM. Thank you for doing so. It's the last hour of sowing seeds, and I'm going to start off with one of the all-time great world singers, Nusrat Fateh Ali Khan, and then I will end with the orchestrated version of Pictures at an Exhibition. So this is Nusrat Fateh Ali Khan.

0: Nusrat Fateh Ali Khan, End Party, from the album Chain of Light. That was Aaj Seekh Mitran D. Just what a singer. Just unbelievable. All right, we're going to take a short break for some messages, and then I will be back with Modeste Mazursky's pictures at an exhibition, the orchestra version.
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4: My name is Andrew Lovato, and I'm the host of Ars Santa Fe. 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
0: All right, so if you were with me this morning when I played the piano version, in recent years they restored the two promenades that Ravel and Rimsky-Korsakov had taken out because they considered Mazursky an amateur. Nonsense. So anyway, this is the Finnish Radio Symphony Orchestra. They do a fantastic job of pictures at an exhibition. So sit back, enjoy this just amazing piece of music.

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2: BBC News with Andrew Peach. President Trump has signed an executive order setting up a voluntary scheme for tech firms to share AI models with the government ahead of their release. The measure is intended to protect government systems from AI-enabled cyber attacks. The Secretary of State Marco Rubio has told Congress that the Trump administration will re-engage with the global vaccine alliance Gavi amid the Ebola outbreak in Central Africa. Diplomats from Israel and Lebanon have been meeting in Washington for a fourth round of talks as Israeli forces continue to carry out strikes in southern Lebanon. Israel says the attacks are in response to ceasefire violations by Hezbollah. The UN Refugee Agency warned that a fall in funding could worsen conditions for more than 1 million Rohingya refugees in Bangladesh. A spokesman said generous support had been critical in meeting the basic needs of refugees who fled violence from neighbouring Myanmar. Hungary's new Prime Minister, Peter Modjor, has said he's ready to meet Ukraine's President, Volodymyr Zelensky, potentially opening a new chapter in relations between the countries. Mr. Modjor has cleared the way for billions of dollars of frozen EU aid for Kyiv since his landslide victory. At least 18 people have been killed in drone strikes in Sudan's North Kordofan. It's not clear who carried out the attack. The UN has warned that a powerful El Nino weather pattern could begin in a matter of weeks, increasing temperatures on a planet already under strain from climate change. The British Prime Minister, Keir Starmer, has said he felt sick watching body cam footage of police handcuffing an 18-year-old man as he lay dying in a case that shocked the country. The victim, Henry Novak, had repeatedly told officers he'd been stabbed, but his killer, a Sikh man, had falsely claimed he'd been racially abused. Keir Starmer said police would face searching questions about the killer's accusations of racism. BBC News.
3: This is KSFR News. I'm Patrick Davis. Today is primary day in New Mexico, and it will be the state's first ever semi-open primary. Kathy Stewart is the National Organizing Director with the nonprofit group Open Primaries. She joins us now with more on the state's new primary process. Kathy, thanks so much for being here.
4: Oh, thank you, Patrick. Great to talk with you today.
3: Just for clarification, what is the difference between a closed primary, an open primary, and a semi-open primary?
4: Great question. So in a semi-open primary, which is what we now have in New Mexico, independent or declined to state voters can go to the polls on primary day and pick a party ballot. Democrats and Republicans stay in their lane. Minor parties that are certified stay in their lane, but it allows independent voters to participate. In a closed primary, which we have in 17 states, independent voters are barred from voting in the primaries. Publicly funded primaries that their taxpayer dollars help fund, but they cannot participate in them.
3: Right.
4: And then, when people say a fully open primary, I'll put that in quotation marks because people use different vernacular. Often they're referring to a nonpartisan primary, which is where all the candidates appear on one ballot. Democrats, Republicans, Independents, Greens, you name it. They're all on one ballot for each office, and all voters get the same ballot. And that is the case in only three states right now. California, where it's under attack. Alaska, also under attack. And Washington State, although that form of elections is used in most of our major U.S. city elections.
3: I see. So why in New Mexico specifically was there this big push to change to the semi-open system?
4: Yeah, that's a really important question. And that change came about after a decade-long effort across the state. And the reason for that is that the fastest growing group of voters in the state are independent voters or decline to state, people who are not affiliating with any political party. Right now, that's 378,000 voters. It's 26% of all voters in New Mexico. And here's something very interesting to understand. It's 82% of all the new voters that have registered since the summer. So it comes down to wanting a primary system that reflects the full will of the voters. As long as primaries are publicly funded, it is our belief at Open Primaries that no American should be forced to join a party to vote. So this effort took 10 years with lots of twists and turns.
3: Right. But we know that changing the laws is not the only thing that needs to be done to make real change on the ground. So in your view, do the state and counties do enough outreach to make sure that this growing segment of unaffiliated voters is aware of the change?
4: The answer is no. And let me say a couple things about that. First of all, just a handful of days before early voting started, most county clerk websites, which is where a lot of voters go for information on voting, did not have updated notices telling decline to state voters that they had this new voting right. And then the mailers that were sent out by the county clerks were very ineffective, that you basically kind of needed a magnifying glass to find the section for decline to state voters. It was very generic, and there was nothing to say to a decline to state voter, hey, you have a new voting right, something you've never had before. So in a way, what you have to think about here is this is a huge cultural shift. You have a grouping of voters that historically in the state has been excluded and marginalized for generations. So I don't think the public education effort has been adequate enough from our elected officials and county clerks. And that's actually why we stepped in, and a whole network of organizations on the ground did as well.
3: Going back to the previous question about if the state and the counties did enough, do you have any inkling why that may be? Is it lack of manpower, they didn't have enough resources to make an update, or is it some sort of concerted effort to keep Democratic and Republican voters stronger than independent voters?
4: Actually, I really hope that you will ask the Secretary of State and the county clerks to speak to that. I can't speak to motivation here. I do think that overall, the system is not set up to welcome full participation by independent voters, even when you've made the switch to a semi-open primary system. We have a long way to go to fully recognize that there's a shift going on in American politics right now. And that shift is away from parties and towards independent voters. 45% of Americans now describe themselves as independent. And I think in many ways, the political system is hostile to that change.
3: When other states have changed from a closed to an open or semi-open primary, have you seen an increase in voter turnout in those states?
4: Yes. If you look at California, you see that. In general, what you see is that when you open the system, it does attract more voters. And also those voters go on to participate in November. So you begin to see a boost there as well. Now, of course, it's also the case that this is going to take some time because it is a profound change. And many independent voters may not even know that they can come out and vote.
3: Kathy Stewart is the National Organizing Director with the nonprofit group Open Primaries. Kathy, thanks so much for your time and your insights today.
4: Oh, thank you so much, Patrick, for covering this important development.
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5: This is National Native News. I'm Jill Freitas. A new state law requires language translation services for some government proceedings. The law does not take effect until July, but it already had a test during a hearing on a uranium drilling permit application. South Dakota Searchlight's Megan O'Brien explains.
6: The new law requires translation services for administrative contested cases, like a pending case involving a permit application for uranium exploration in the southern Black Hills. The State Board of Minerals and Environment is considering the drilling permit. Some project opponents requested Lakota Interpretation Services. Board members knew the new law won't take effect until July 1st, but decided to honor the intent of the law anyway. The first day of the hearing went without an interpreter. The board contracted with two interpreters for the following days. But some project opponents continued to object to the proceedings as conversations between lawyers and witnesses went without interpretation. On the third day, a project opponent filed a federal lawsuit against the board, the Department of Agriculture and Natural Resources, and the company seeking the permit. It cites concerns about the hearing's lack of interpretation on the first day. A spokesperson for the department told South Dakota Searchlight that the hearing is adjourned until the lawsuit is resolved. For National Native News, I'm Megan O'Brien.
5: Alaska Native leaders are remembering a longtime advocate for Inuit rights, James Jimmy Stotts, who passed away in May. As the Alaska Desk's Aliona Niden reports, Stotts spent decades promoting food sovereignty and creating a unifying voice for Indigenous people across the Arctic.
7: James Jimmy Stotts died last month after a long fight with cancer. He was 78. For more than four decades, Stotts led the Inuit Circumpolar Council, an organization that represents Inuit people from Alaska, Canada, Greenland, and Russia. In his work, he fought for protecting Inuit sovereignty and culture, and for including Inuit people in the decisions concerning the Arctic. Patsy Ahmet was Stotts' friend and former colleague.
8: He cared so much for our people all across the circumpolar north, because we're related.
7: Stotts was born in Utqiagvik and lived in various villages across Alaska. Stotts worked for several tribal organizations, including the Arctic Slope Regional Corporation. Rex Rock Sr., the current leader of the corporation, called Stotts a mentor.
9: He was someone that I respected and you always looked up to, right?
7: The leadership of the Inuit Circumpolar Council Alaska said that Stotts worked to bring people across the Arctic together. Former Alaska politician and Northwest Arctic leader Reggie Jewell knew Stotts for a long time. He says Stotts was among leaders who made it their goal to educate others about the Inupiaq way of life.
10: And this is something Jimmy understood really well. Rise to the challenge and responsibility.
7: Jewell and Ahmet say they hope Stotts' legacy lives on and the young people take on that mantle. In Anchorage, I am Alona Knighton.
5: The San Carlos Apache Council has hired a forensic accounting firm to conduct an audit following recent allegations of embezzlement by the tribe's own staffers. KJZZ's Gabriel Pietrasio has more.
11: Four employees, including the tribe's secretary, have all been placed on paid administrative leave pending this review. The staffers have been accused of cashing fraudulent checks, using the tribe's funeral assistance fund by creating hundreds of fake names for spouses or siblings who are not enrolled. The team responsible for overseeing the burial expense program paid out nearly $470,000 within the last 6 months alone. The tribe says it remains committed to ensuring that all funds are accurately accounted for. For National Native News, I'm Gabriel Pietrasio.
5: And I'm Jill Freitas.

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2: This is Asian View from NHK World Japan. I'm Keiko Kitagawa. Japanese Prime Minister Takaichi Sano has urged Iran to reach a deal with the U.S. Takaichi spoke to Iranian President Masoud Pezeshkian by phone on Monday. She reiterated Japan's stance that the most important thing is to calm the situation through talks. Takaichi also stressed that ships from all nations should be able to pass through the Strait of Hormuz freely and safely. Iran's Tasnim news agency says Pezeshkian told Takaichi that Iran will try to ensure that Japanese ships can move smoothly through the strait. The Japan Meteorological Agency says a severe tropical storm is approaching the Kyushu region. The agency says the region could be hit by torrential rain. Weather officials are urging residents to take precautions against strong winds, high waves, and landslides caused by tropical storm Tanmi. Strong winds have already caused damage in parts of Okinawa and caused injuries to over 10 people. Tanmi could bring up to 14 inches of rain to western Japan's Kinki region in 24 hours. The leader of Taiwan's biggest opposition party has started a tour of the U.S. that will last about 2 weeks. Kuomintang chairperson Chen Li-Wen says she will promote her party's stance of seeking cross-strait peace and stability through dialogue with Beijing. Chen's trip comes after she met with Chinese President Xi Jinping in Beijing in April. Her visit is seen as an attempt to appeal to voters ahead of November's local elections and Taiwan's 2028 presidential race by highlighting her party's strong ties with China and the U.S. We are broadcasting from NHK in Tokyo. Japan's government plans to ask for tens of billions of dollars for an extra budget to cope with the effects of higher energy prices due to the Iran conflict. NHK has learned that officials are compiling a supplementary budget bill worth nearly $20 billion. The bill will include $15.7 billion as a contingency fund in case soaring energy prices and other effects of the war affect Japan's economy. The officials want over $3.2 billion to bring the Reserve Fund for Assistance on Electricity and Gas Bills back up to $6.3 billion. The government has decided to use part of the fund as subsidies to help households pay for rising energy costs this summer. Prices of more than 1,000 food items in Japan are expected to rise this month. A survey by a private research firm found that 1,078 items are set for price hikes in June. They include 450 seasoning products and 304 processed foods, such as instant noodles. The survey targeted 195 domestic food producers. Grocery price increases are expected to continue in July, affecting 2,269 items. Five people who were trapped in a flooded cave in Laos for more than a week have been rescued. Two others remain missing. Rescuers found five of them alive and trapped in a chamber inside the cave on Wednesday. They worked to drain water from tunnels and had freed the five individuals by Saturday. A Japanese diver says the rescued people were found about 820 feet from the entrance. He described the environment in the cave as extremely tough. The search continues for the two people who remain missing. They're believed to be deeper inside the cave. The New York Times says one of its correspondents has been expelled from China. The Times says the expelled journalist had no involvement in organizing an event the newspaper hosted in New York in December. It called for her to be allowed to return to China to continue reporting. The paper quotes a source as saying the administration of U.S. President Donald Trump responded by revoking the visa of an employee of China's state-run Xinhua news agency. Chinese Foreign Ministry spokesperson Lin Zhan accused the Times of giving Taiwanese authorities a platform to promote what he called separatist rhetoric.
3: The government revoked the residence permit in line with the law.
2: Lin said Beijing firmly opposes what it sees as political suppression of Xinhua journalists who are working legally in the United States. This is Asian View from NHK World Japan.
4: Could AI futures be the next big commodity? From American Public Media, this is Marketplace Tech. I'm Stephanie Hughes.
5: Marketplace Tech is supported by GEP, helping companies navigate global supply chain challenges through procurement and supply chain strategy services and its AI-native platform, GEP Quantum Intelligence.
4: There is growing demand for time with GPUs, the chips that power artificial intelligence. AI companies need those chips in order to keep their models up and running. And to do that, they can reserve time with a GPU. Now there's interest from Wall Street in creating a futures market for this AI compute time, essentially treating it like a commodity. Liz Hoffman of Semaphore recently wrote about this in a piece called "The Future of AI is an AI Futures Market." I talked about it with her, starting with a primer on how futures markets work.
6: They are a way to bet on what something will cost in the future. The biggest one that you might be familiar with is the oil market. You can bet on what a barrel of oil will cost in 1 month, 3 months, 6 months, whatever. There's sort of two uses. One is pure speculation. And the other is that there's a lot of big companies in the world that are really exposed to oil prices going up and down, as we've seen over the last, 8 weeks. And so they are a way to hedge those risks. So if you are an oil producer, you are exposed to the risk that oil prices will drop. If you are an oil consumer, your risk is that it will get more expensive. And that is a two-sided market that the futures contracts market tried to connect.
4: Right. It helps lock in the price for both sides. I know a couple of financial exchanges recently announced their intention to launch what they're calling compute futures. Tell me what those are.
6: This is what it costs to rent a GPU for an hour if you are OpenAI or Gemini or an AI startup. And the price of these have been all over the place. Generally speaking, they have gotten more expensive because demand is flying off the charts. But also there are these new generations of chips coming out all the time that are more powerful. And just like a new car model coming out makes the old one less valuable, the same thing can happen here. And so the prices have been really volatile. And that's like a real problem that Wall Street is now setting out to solve. These two big exchanges, the company that owns the New York Stock Exchange, signed a deal with a startup that has some pricing data, some real-time, what does this hour actually cost? And then another big exchange group, CME, signed up another one. So this has gone from sort of right on the frontier edges of what finance nerds talk about to a very real financial product coming to theaters near you very soon.
4: What challenges exist in getting this financial product off the ground?
6: It's really going to require the big AI and big tech companies to use it. Otherwise, it's just going to be a place to speculate. So what this is going to require is Google and Facebook and Microsoft and the big data center operators and GPU owners, the people who own these chips and rent them out in these data centers, to participate in the same way that the oil market kind of only functions if Exxon and Chevron are participating in it too. People who have a real skin in the game. Otherwise, it's just going to be a bunch of YOLO retail traders going on benders. And it's not going to be a particularly useful economic product.
4: That's Semaphore business and finance editor Liz Hoffman. Daniel Shin produced this episode. I'm Stephanie Hughes, and that's Marketplace Tech.

0: or wind leases if they cancel their plans and drill for oil instead. Around the rest of the world, offshore wind is booming. Global capacity rose by over 9 gigawatts in 2025, up 16%, bringing the total offshore wind capacity to 92 gigawatts. The global total of land-based and offshore wind installations is now nearly 1,300 gigawatts, providing power to nearly 140 countries worldwide. About half of the global total comes from China, which is building renewable energy at breakneck speed. The UK is also a global leader, especially in offshore wind, where it now has nearly 17 gigawatts of capacity. 9 EU nations have vowed to build 100 gigawatts of offshore wind to transform the North Sea into the world's largest clean energy reservoir. Other land-constrained nations like Japan, the Philippines, South Korea, and Vietnam all have programs to install offshore wind as well. The industry as a whole has seen extreme volatility, dealing with the chilling effect of the Trump administration's attacks on it. On the other hand, the Middle East crisis created by the administration that has sent oil prices spiraling upward is only bolstering the case for new investments in offshore wind. Earthwise is a production of WAMC. 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
2: For Will Brownback, owner of Spiral Path Farm in Pennsylvania, growing healthy food starts with growing healthy soil. On his 300-acre organic farm, he adds compost to his fields, and he grows cover crops that he later tills into the soil, where they add nutrients as they decompose. All this organic material helps create rich, loose soil, which benefits his farm in multiple ways. It can soak up more water, so it can reduce flooding and erosion during heavy storms, which are growing more common as the climate warms.
3: Soil with a small amount of organic matter may only be like your kitchen sponge, whereas a soil with more organic matter might be like a sponge you use to wash your car.
2: And the soil does not dry out as fast during dry spells, which are also growing more common in Pennsylvania. What's more, nutrient-rich soil can help plants grow stronger and increase yields. And research shows it can even enhance the flavor and texture of crops.
3: That's what makes a tomato go from, it's a tomato, to, wow, now that's a tomato.
2: So by building healthier soil, he can adapt to changing growing conditions and produce delicious, abundant harvests.
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5: It's time now for your good news for a good planet. 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The Magic Yarn Project is bringing smiles to these young patients during their toughest times with soft, whimsical, crocheted wigs. Beginning with a beanie, crocheters adorn them to become princesses, pirates, and superheroes with long braids, dreadlocks, and face masks. These unique yarn wigs help kids escape the scary world of cancer by transforming them into their favorite characters, restoring confidence, and inspiring fantasy and play. The project started in 2014 when Alaska oncology nurse and mother Holly Christensen crafted a Rapunzel-inspired wig for a friend's daughter undergoing chemotherapy. Soon, every child on the cancer ward wanted one. The idea went viral, attracting an army of global volunteers ranging from teenagers to NFL players to prison inmates. The project offers workshops and online tutorials where anyone can learn to create these special, colorful, sparkly wigs. As of 2024, this nonprofit had delivered free of charge more than 56,000 wigs to children in 48 countries. The Magic Yarn Project reminds these brave kids that they are not alone and that they can still dream, play, and be kids again. And that's not just magical, that's priceless. And this is Mandy from GoodNewsGoodPlanet.com.

0: KSFR programming is underwritten in part by the Los Alamos Concert Association presenting the Isidore String Quartet at Duane Smith Auditorium on Saturday, June 6th at 3 p.m. Brent Stevens will present a pre-concert lecture at 2 p.m. The program features Beethoven's String Quartet in B-flat major and the Brahms String Quartet No. 3. 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
2: BBC News with Govinda Gill. President Trump has signed an executive order setting up a voluntary scheme for tech firms to share their AI models with government ahead of their release. It calls for government agencies to work with players across the industry to vet new AI models. Our North America technology correspondent Lily Jamali has more.
3: The executive order is considered a downsized version of a previous one that President Trump had been due to sign in recent weeks. Both versions aim to deal with rising concerns about cybersecurity threats brought on by increasingly sophisticated AI models. An earlier draft of President Trump's executive order called for a voluntary government review lasting up to 90 days, too long for industry allies who reportedly pushed to scuttle it. The AI directive signed on Tuesday calls for less scrutiny. Departments including the Treasury and Defense will now be able to test models with developers for up to 30 days before release.
2: The U.S. Secretary of State Marco Rubio has told Congress that the Trump administration will re-engage with the Global Vaccine Alliance, Gavi, as an Ebola outbreak spreads in Central Africa. Bernd Debusman reports.
4: Speaking to the Senate Foreign Relations Committee on Capitol Hill, Rubio said that a decision to re-engage had been made several weeks ago. The Trump administration said last year that it would withhold U.S. funding for Gavi, reportedly because of concerns about vaccines held by Health Secretary Robert F. Kennedy Jr. The decision prompted considerable alarm among lawmakers, some of whom sent a letter urging Rubio to restore $600 million in previously allocated funds for Gavi, which helps countries purchase and administer vaccines.
2: The head of the World Health Organization says border closures and travel restrictions are slowing the delivery of vital supplies to Eastern Democratic Republic of Congo, where authorities are battling an Ebola outbreak. Tedros Adhanom Ghebreyesus has called for unhindered access for health workers, humanitarian staff and essential equipment to support the emergency response. A controversial bill that could extend presidential terms in Zimbabwe has passed its first reading in Parliament. Critics say the changes would weaken democratic institutions and concentrate power in their presidency. Shingai Nyoka reports.
5: The bill was briefly introduced to MPs in its initial reading on Tuesday. It will go through a second reading on Wednesday, when parliamentarians will debate the merits of more than a dozen amendments. The most contentious clauses propose allowing President Mnangagwa and the MPs to stay in office until 2030 and changing the presidential vote from a public to parliamentary-based process. Critics, including major church and human rights groups, say the changes are unconstitutional and require a referendum. The bill will need at least two-thirds of the votes in both houses of parliament to pass.
2: BBC News. Diplomats from Israel and Lebanon have been meeting in Washington for a fourth round of talks as Israeli forces continue to carry out strikes in southern Lebanon. Israel says the attacks are in response to ceasefire violations by Hezbollah. An agreement reached on Monday between Israel and the US halted Israeli attacks on the Lebanese capital, Beirut. The UN refugee agencies warned that a fall in humanitarian funding could significantly worsen conditions for more than 1 million Rohingya refugees in Bangladesh. A spokesman for the agency said generous support had been critical in meeting the basic needs and providing protection to the refugees who fled violence from neighbouring Myanmar over the years. A flesh-eating fly that poses a serious threat to cattle has been found in Mexico, just 40 kilometres from the US border. The detection of the New World screwworm in a 5-year-old goat is the closest confirmed case to the US since it was eradicated there decades ago. Here's our Global Affairs reporter, Joanna Keane.
6: The New World screwworm isn't a worm at all, but a parasitic fly that feeds off warm-blooded animals and, in rare cases, humans. The animal can die if the fly is not detected. The progress of the screwworm through Central America and Mexico has been closely monitored amid fears it could cause millions of dollars of damage to the US beef industry. The US Agriculture Secretary Brooke Rollins said immediate quarantine procedures would be put in place if the pest was discovered on the US side of the border.
2: France's President Macron and his Rwandan counterpart Paul Kagame have unveiled a memorial in Paris dedicated to the victims of Rwanda's genocide. More than 800,000, mainly Tutsis, were slaughtered in 1994. France was accused of complicity because of its ties with the then Rwandan government. President Kagame praised Emmanuel Macron's humanity regarding genocide. BBC News.
7: La esperanza ha sido parte de mi recuperación porque a veces era lo único que tenía. 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
10: Bringing you the best in folk, blues, classic rock, and other favorites. We hope you enjoy the show. Oh, yes, we always hope you enjoy the show. We enjoy doing the show.
9: We sure do. We're the best volunteers ever. Well, you know, we had a beautiful day yesterday. It reminded us that summer's just about here. It's a little rainy today, but we need that moisture.
10: Yeah, you know, we're gonna start off with some good feeling music here. The first song, I Can Hear Music, by the Beach Boys. You know, I always thought this was a Beach Boys song, but it was actually written by Jeff Barry and Ellie Greenwich, who wrote River Deep, Mountain High, and a bunch of other hits, and it was recorded by the Ronettes before wow. The Beach Boys. So anyway,
9: it sounds like a Brian Wilson tune.
10: It sure does.
9: He made it his own.
10: All right, here we go. I Can Hear Music.

0: Oh, if I could build my world around you. That's Marvin Gaye and Tammy Terrell.
1: Yes. What a sweet pair that was. Before that, we heard Night Shift. That was Bruce Springsteen from his 2022 album, Only the Strong Survive, and his tribute to Marvin Gaye.
0: Yeah, before that, we had Sir Duke. That was Greg Allman's son, Devin, doing a Stevie Wonder tune from his Space Age Blues album.
1: And we started out with, I Can Hear Music. Yes, indeed. All right, we're going to continue on. You know, here's a...
0: Well, real quick, I want to remind everybody, it's voting day, so be sure and get out there and vote.
1: That's right. It matters more now than ever these days. All right. Well, we're gonna continue on. You know, Dion has had four or five decades now that he's been recording music. So anyway, we're gonna play a little Dion. The first one is Run Around Sue from 1961, and then we'll do something more recent.

0: Yeah.
1: I like that one.
0: Oh, Miss Hannah, and That's My Weakness Now medley. That was Jim Queskin, done from his Jump for Joy album. A wonderful album if you happen to pick it up somewhere. I love that album.
1: And before that, we had Summertime, beautiful voice of Sam Cooke from 1957, Best of Album.
0: Yeah, before that, we had Dion and Paul Simon telling the story of America, a song for Sam Cooke, and what he had to deal with traveling with Sam down south back in the 60s. And then we had Dion from the 60s doing Keep Away from that Runaround Sue.
1: But well, we're going to continue on. I like this song. It's by Shiny Ribs. It's called Poor People's Store. And he's going to be playing June 5th at Tumble Roots. So check him out. He's great.
0: Yeah, that's going to be a good show. Yeah. All right. Yeah. This song goes out to all you Savers shoppers. All right, we go down to the

0: That's right. I mean, that's right.
1: That's right.
2: That's right. Women are smarter. That was the Jolly Boys of Jamaica from their Sunshine in the Water album, 1990.
1: Yeah, that's an old calypso song. I think Harry Belafonte first recorded it, as I remember.
2: Written in 1936. Still cute as can be.
1: Yeah, love calypso. When I was down in Jamaica in the 70s,

0: Ooh.
1: And then Poor People's Store, Chinese Ribs.
0: Yeah. Well, we're going to play a couple of tunes by the late, great Barbara Dang, known for folk, blues, and jazz in the 1950s and beyond. She was still performing even through her 80s. We're going to hear a lot more about her from our friend Laura Manzanares right after the news, so be sure and tune in. Laura comes on with us about 2:06.
1: Yeah, she's got an interesting show coming up. Here we go, Victim of the Blues, Barbara Dane.

All right, Barbara Dane doing 900 miles. We're going to go into the news with Honky Tonk Caboose, Nikki Baker, and Sammy Price. We'll see you after the news.

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8: BBC News with Govinda Gill. President Trump has signed an executive order setting up a voluntary scheme for tech firms to share their AI models with government ahead of their release. It calls for government agencies to work with players across the industry to vet new AI models. Lily Jamali is in San Francisco.
9: The executive order is considered a downsized version of a previous one that President Trump had been due to sign in recent weeks. Both versions aim to deal with rising concerns about cybersecurity threats brought on by increasingly sophisticated AI models. An earlier draft of President Trump's executive order called for a voluntary government review lasting up to 90 days, too long for industry allies who reportedly pushed to scuttle it. The AI directive signed on Tuesday calls for less scrutiny. Departments including the Treasury and Defense will now be able to test models with developers for up to 30 days before release.
8: The U.S. Secretary of State Marco Rubio has told Congress that the Trump administration will re-engage with the Global Vaccine Alliance, Gavi, amid the Ebola outbreak in Central Africa. Gavi helps developing countries purchase and administer vaccines. The White House had blocked funding because of concerns expressed by Health Secretary Robert Kennedy Jr., a known vaccine critic. Diplomats from Israel and Lebanon have been meeting in Washington for a fourth round of talks as Israeli forces continued to carry out strikes in southern Lebanon. Israel says the attacks are in response to ceasefire violations by Hezbollah. Lebanon's Deputy Prime Minister Tariq Mitri said Israel was using the disarming of Hezbollah as an excuse for its operations against Lebanon.
10: Israel has conducted a war on Gaza to disarm Hamas. It's been 2.5 years that they disarm Hamas. I don't think the war that Israel has launched on us is the way to disarm Hezbollah, nor can we do that in a short period of time.
8: The UN refugee agencies warned a fall in humanitarian funding could significantly worsen conditions for more than 1 million Rohingya refugees in Bangladesh. A spokesman for the agency said generous support had been critical in meeting the basic needs and providing protection to the refugees who fled from neighbouring Myanmar over the years. Ambarasan Ethiarajan has more details.
11: Last month, the UN launched an appeal for $710 million to fund food, shelter, healthcare, education and protection services for the displaced Rohingya population this year. However, the appeal still remains only about 60% funded. The agency's appeal comes amid growing global instability and competing humanitarian crises that have stretched aid budgets worldwide. Agencies say life in the Rohingya camps in Bangladesh's Cox's Bazar area remains bleak.
8: BBC News. Hungary's new Prime Minister, Peter Modja, says he's ready to meet Ukraine's President Volodymyr Zelensky as soon as next week, potentially opening a new chapter in the fraught relationship between the two countries. Speaking in Germany, he said a condition would be an improvement in human rights of the Hungarian minority in Ukraine, a long-standing grievance. At least 18 people have been killed in drone strikes in Sudan's North Kordofan. Emergency lawyers, a group tracking abuses in the war, say two civilian vehicles were hit while travelling from Umm Badr to Amul. The group did not say who was responsible for the attack. The British Prime Minister Keir Starmer has said he felt sick watching harrowing body cam footage of a police handcuffing an 18-year-old man as he lay dying. The victim, Henry Novak, had repeatedly told officers he'd been stabbed and couldn't breathe, but his killer, a Sikh man, had falsely claimed he'd been racially abused by Mr. Novak. Keir Starmer said he welcomed a review by the Independent Office for Police Conduct into the incident.
4: It is absolutely right that the IOPC are looking at this. There are clearly serious questions that need to be addressed, not least how accusations of racism informed the decision-making in this case. But my thoughts, I'm sure the thoughts of everybody in the country, are with Henry's family. His life has been stolen.
8: A flesh-eating fly that poses a serious threat to cattle has been found in Mexico, just 40 kilometres from the US border. The detection of the New World screwworm in a 5-year-old goat is the closest confirmed case to the US since it was eradicated there decades ago. There are fears the parasitic fly could cause millions of dollars of damage to the US beef industry. That's the very latest world news from the BBC.
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15: Don't do this and don't.
16: Okay, we are back.
17: Yeah, we have a special guest today. We have Lara Manzanares.
16: Hi, Lara.
18: Hi.
17: Yeah, she's just going to tell us a little bit about a show she's doing this Thursday, and it's The Nine Lives of Barbara Dane. Pete Seeger mentioned her. Bob Dylan peddled his songs to her, and Louis Armstrong discovered her, and Bonnie Raitt was inspired by her. So Lara, tell us what you're inspired by.
18: Oh, well, with this project in particular, I've been inspired by the film itself. Just to explain a little bit, the concert that's coming up on June 4th that I'm playing at, it's part of sort of a duo live concert and film screening. I'll play the concert with John O. Manson, Justin Bransford, and Andres Ramirez. We'll be a band. We'll play just before the documentary film, The Nine Lives of Barbara Dane. And I had a chance to see the film in the lead up, you know, because the filmmaker reached out to me and asked if I wanted to participate in this concert and film duo thing. And I was pretty inspired by her energy. She was a mother of three, a feminist activist, musician, amazing singer. She rubbed elbows with all of these sort of high profile artists, but I'd never really heard of her until the filmmakers reached out to me and I learned a little more about her. And I said, she did all this stuff. Like, why don't we know her name?
16: Yeah.
18: But I was inspired by the fact that she had chances to, I guess, elevate her profile in music. She had a few different chances, but those chances, those opportunities came with choices that she was asked to make that challenged her values, or maybe put her in a place of objectification, of being a woman and a singer. And she said, no thanks. Uh-huh. I'm just going to keep doing what I'm doing. And she was behind the scenes for a lot of the stuff that people did hear about. So I was inspired by her integrity and her energy.
19: That's cool. An artist with integrity. We like that. So are you going to be playing her songs or your songs as well as her songs? Or what are you going to do at the concert?
18: Yeah, well, like I said, it'll be me and I'll be accompanied by John O'Manson. We'll mostly, and Justin Bransford on bass and Andres Ramirez on the drums. And we'll be doing mostly my music. We're going to do one of John's songs as well. And then at least one song by Barbara Dane. We're gonna end the show, I think, with a song that that inspired me, and hopefully it's a type of song that people can sing along to as well.
17: That's so cool. And the show's gonna be June 4th, 6 p.m. at the CCA. That's 1050 Old Pecos Trail here in Santa Fe. And you can get tickets at BarbaraDaneFilm/screenings.
18: So, that's right. BarbaraDaneFilm.com/screenings, or also at the CCA website.
17: Yeah. Well, what an exciting thing to get to do. I'm really happy for you, and we're so proud of you. You're just so cool. We're going to play one of your songs here in a minute, too. Is there anything else you wanted to tell us? I know the concert is in a little bit of a different area than the film screening. Can you tell us about that a little bit?
18: Yeah, there's some details that you should know if you're going to go. The concert is going to be in the Waxman Gallery, which is not the same room that the film is shown in. And I'm sure once you get there, you'll be directed that way. Also, there are our event is on Thursday. It'll be concert and then film. The film is also screening again on Friday, along with a director Q&A. So the director, Maureen Gosling, will be there. And the concert, the capacity for the room that we'll be in at the Waxman Gallery holds 150 people. But the screening room only has capacity for 100 people. So the first, and this is on the CCA website when you go to buy tickets. So the first 100 people to buy the duo, the concert plus movie, which is a different price than just the movie by itself. The first 100 people that buy the combo will be able to see both the concert and the film on Thursday. If you still want to see both, there's another 50 tickets. You know, you can, if you're one of the later people to buy tickets, you can go see the concert on Thursday and then use that same ticket to get into the film on Friday.
17: Oh, cool.
18: So that's how they're dealing with the little discrepancy in the seating.
17: Well, I think everybody ought to go get those tickets. It sounds like it's going to be a wonderful show.
19: Yeah, it sounds like a wonderful show.
18: Yeah, it's going to be a lot of fun. I'm really excited to get to play with Jono again. He produced both of my original albums, and we spent a lot of time in the studio together. He actually just is in the midst of releasing a new album of his. You may have gone to his show recently.
17: Yeah, we did an interview with him.
18: Yeah.
17: He's one of our favorites, too. But it's hard to have it's like having a favorite child, you know, all of these wonderful musicians we get to know and play with over the years. I always say they're my favorite, whoever I'm playing with, and then the next time they're my favorite too. Mm-hmm. So, yeah. You know, we're just really lucky here in New Mexico to have so much talent.
18: Yeah, it's really great to be a part of this community along with Jono and you and Mark. And I'm excited for this show. It's going to be fun, and then the movie's great.
19: Sounds great.
17: So everybody go get your ticket. Yeah, go get your ticket. Yeah. Well, honey, we're going to play one of your songs.
19: Yeah, we're going to play The Big Band. So tell us, what album is this? This is your recent release, right?
18: Sure, yeah. This is off of my latest album, Yo Soy De Ti, and this song is called The Big Man, Veritas Atrox, and that's Latin for the terrible truth.
19: Very cool song.
18: Hope you enjoy it.
19: I like the song a lot.
17: Well, thanks for calling in, and good luck with the show. I know it's going to be wonderful.
18: Thank you so much.
17: You're welcome.
19: All Bye-bye. Right. That was...
18: Okay. Bye.
19: Bye. That's Lara Manzanares, and here we've got her doing The Big Man.

0: Yeah.
1: What are you going to do when there ain't no jazz? You know, this song was written in 1920, right at the dawn of the 18th Amendment prohibition. It was kind of a poke in the bear a little bit. Barbara Dane released it in 2002 and revived it.
0: Yeah. Anyway, it's going to be a great show, so go check it out. And, of course, before that, we heard Lara Manzanares with the big band. And we're going to continue on with our local set. This next song, well, we've been kind of in a bit of a New Orleans mood here. Played some of the New Orleans kind of style. So we're going to play one of the songs we wrote when we were down in New Orleans called City of Dreams.
1: Yeah, we spent our honeymoon in New Orleans. Wasn't that fun?
0: That was fun.
1: We wrote this song during that time.
0: All right, City of Dreams, here we go.

0: Yeah, there we go. That's the Glorietta Pines doing Chuck Fump.
1: Yeah, they just played at Unit B not long ago, and really great band. Like that song. It's great. And before that, we had Don Richman and the Rifters. They were playing the New Mexico Waltz. You know, he's playing with the Rifters June 20th for the Boot Scootin' Bash in Estes Park, Colorado, at the Estes Park Events Complex, so don't miss it. That's the Boot Scootin' Bash.
0: Yeah, he's multi-talented, that guy. Terrific player. All right, before that we heard J-Boy Adams doing I Can Get By. That was back from the 70s.
1: That's a little look back, wasn't it?
0: Yeah, it was a little book. Yes, a little look back. And he's going to be playing every other Sunday with Zenobia, Lady Z.
1: Yeah, Lady
0: at
1: Z.
0: At Evangelos.
1: And that's June 6th and the 13th. Those are Sundays. So go check them out over at Evangelos.
0: And it's a matinee show, right?
1: Yeah, 3 p.m. It's an early show. So get there early, get your seat. Everybody knows about J-Boy and Lady Z.
0: All right. Before that, we heard Beautiful Morning. That was Gary Farmer and the Troublemakers. That's a song that he wrote with Jono and recorded at the Kitchen Sink.
1: And before that, we had City of Dreams. That's one of Mark and my songs and one of our favorites.
0: Yeah, we started off with Lara. Lara Manzanera's doing The Big Man.
1: That's a good tune.
0: It is a very good tune. All righty. Well, you know what? Sir Paul McCartney has finally released his full album called The Boys of Dungeon Lane. It's a very, very good album. I'd say it's actually the best thing I think he's done in years. I listened to it the other day. It's very diverse. He's got some rock and roll on it. He's got some pretty tunes on it. So I figured I'd play a little bit of each for us. But it's worth checking out. It's ambitious. And he plays all the instruments on it, except for this song, Home for Us, is the first duo that he's ever done with Ringo. So it's him and Ringo, and Ringo's playing drums on this. But on the rest of the album, he plays all the instruments and does a fine job, I must say.
1: Yeah.
0: All right. So we're going to start off with kind of the lead song.
1: You know, they're incredible. In their 80s, still doing this.
0: Still doing it, yeah. And Ringo's still on tour. He's going to be down in Albuquerque soon. So here is Home to Us, Paul and Ringo from the Boys of Dungeon Lane. Let's give it a spin, shall we?

0: their newest album, Foreign Tongues. That's a pre-release of their single, In the Stars. And the full album is going to be out soon. Actually, Paul plays bass on one of the songs, but that hasn't been released yet. And before that, we heard First Star of the Night. That was Paul doing a little pretty number.
1: Yeah, and before that, we had Home to Us. That was Paul and Ringo.
0: All right. Well, we're getting ready to take it on out.
1: Yeah, we want to take a second to remind everybody to get out and vote. It's very important. Always let your voice be heard through your vote.
0: Yeah.
1: We want to say thank you for Lara for calling in and telling us all about the Barbara Dane, the 9 Lives of Barbara Dane at the CCA. That's this Thursday, so get those tickets. It's going to be a great show.
0: Yeah, and I also just wanted to mention that there's going to be a free spring podcast workshop. June 13th. It's going to be here at the Community College. It's going to be basic recording equipment techniques and editing and how to develop your content and final cut of your podcast reveal. So for free information and registration, call Tasba McCullough at 505-274-1086, and she'll get you all centered. Or you can go to Eventbrite and register. All right, we're going to go out with one of my songs. We're going to go out with Elementary Physics. This was one of our last singles. And
1: we're going to be playing at the Aldea Plaza June 21st. And it's kind of a cool place. It's 3 Nuevo Milo. Milano, 87507. It's off of 599. There's a big sign that says Aldea, and it's the Aldea Plaza. It starts, I think they are starting the shows around 5:30. So come on out. That's June 21st.
0: All right, here's Elementary Physics. We'll see you next week.

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Welcome to Native America Calling. I'm Sean Spruce. A 25-year focus on taking on Indian law cases at the U.S. Supreme Court is paying off. That's the conclusion of the Tribal Supreme Court Project and report for the project's 25-year anniversary. Tribal legal cases have gone from 80% losses to a 70% success rate. We'll hear about that and two important cases involving sovereignty and jurisdiction in Oklahoma. That's coming up after the news.

0: This is National Native News. I'm Jill Freitas. A new state law requires language translation services for some government proceedings. The law does not take effect until July, but it already had a test during a hearing on a uranium drilling permit application. South Dakota Searchlight's Megan O'Brien explains.
1: The new law requires translation services for administrative contested cases, like a pending case involving a permit application for uranium exploration in the southern Black Hills. The State Board of Minerals and Environment is considering the drilling permit. Some project opponents requested Lakota interpretation services. Board members knew the new law won't take effect until July 1st, but decided to honor the intent of the law anyway. The first day of the hearing went without an interpreter. The board contracted with two interpreters for the following days. But some project opponents continued to object to the proceedings as conversations between lawyers and witnesses went without interpretation. On the third day, a project opponent filed a federal lawsuit against the board, the Department of Agriculture and Natural Resources, and the company seeking the permit. It cites concerns about the hearing's lack of interpretation on the first day. A spokesperson for the department told South Dakota Searchlight that the hearing is adjourned until the lawsuit is resolved. For National Native News, I'm Megan O'Brien.
0: Alaska Native leaders are remembering a longtime advocate for Inuit rights, James Jimmy Stotts, who passed away in May. As the Alaska Desk's Aliona Niden reports, Stotts spent decades promoting food sovereignty and creating a unifying voice for Indigenous people across the Arctic.
2: James Jimmy Stotts died last month after a long fight with cancer. He was 78. For more than four decades, Stotts led the Inuit Circumpolar Council, an organization that represents Inuit people from Alaska, Canada, Greenland, and Russia. In his work, he fought for protecting Inuit sovereignty and culture, and for including Inuit people in the decisions concerning the Arctic. Patsy Ahmet was Stotts' friend and former colleague.
3: He cared so much for our people all across the circumpolar north, because we're related.
2: Stotts was born in Utqiagvik and lived in various villages across Alaska. Stotts worked for several tribal organizations, including the Arctic Slope Regional Corporation. Rex Rock Sr., the current leader of the corporation, called Stotts a mentor.
4: He was someone that I respected and you always looked up to, right?
2: The leadership of the Inuit Circumpolar Council Alaska said that Stotts worked to bring people across the Arctic together. Former Alaska politician and Northwest Arctic leader Reggie Jewell knew Stotts for a long time. He says Stotts was among leaders who made it their goal to educate others about the Inupiaq way of life.
5: This is something Jimmy understood really well. Rise to the challenge and responsibility.
2: Jewell and Ahmet say they hope Stotts' legacy lives on and the young people take on that mantle. In Anchorage, I am Aliona Knighton.
0: The San Carlos Apache Council has hired a forensic accounting firm to conduct an audit following recent allegations of embezzlement by the tribe's own staffers. KJZZ's Gabriel Pietrasio has more.
6: Four employees, including the tribe's secretary, have all been placed on paid administrative leave pending this review. The staffers have been accused of cashing fraudulent checks, using the tribe's funeral assistance fund by creating hundreds of fake names for spouses or siblings who are not enrolled. The team responsible for overseeing the burial expense program paid out nearly $470,000 within the last 6 months alone. The tribe says it remains committed to ensuring that all funds are accurately accounted for. For National Native News, I'm Gabriel Pietrasio.
0: And I'm Jill Freitas.

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3: This is Native America Calling. I'm Sean Spruce. Representatives from the five tribes in Oklahoma say the federal government owes them and about 10,000 other tribal citizens millions of dollars. They're pushing a class action lawsuit to recover oil and gas income and interest they say the federal government improperly withheld. We'll hear about that and another important legal case in Oklahoma this hour. But we're going to start off with a look at the legal wins and losses for tribal issues at the highest court in the land over the past 25 years. That's the time that the Tribal Supreme Court Project has been active, prioritizing Indian law cases. The collaboration just put out a report assessing the success rate since its inception. We'll hear from our guest about those trends, and listeners, as always, can join this conversation too. Call us at 1-800-996-2848. What tribal sovereignty cases are you keeping an eye on? Let us know. That number again, 1-800-996-2848. We're also at 1-800-99-NATIVE. Joining us now from Boulder, Colorado is Melody McCoy. She is a senior staff attorney for the Native American Rights Fund, or NARF. She is also a citizen of the Cherokee Nation. Melody, good morning and welcome back to Native America Calling.
4: OCO, and good morning to you all, and thank you for this opportunity to be on your great show.
3: OCO to you as well, Melody. Now, we referenced this new report from the Tribal Supreme Court Project. What are the numbers that stand out to you initially?
4: The numbers that stand out to me initially, and they're all in the report, are that when the project began in 2001, and it's turning 25 this year in 2026. Since that time, the United States Supreme Court has heard and decided 36 Indian law cases on the merits. So 36 cases in 25 years. Oddly enough, we've gone the last two terms, without the court hearing an Indian law case. So 36 cases over 25 years. The other number, of course, is that the cases the court didn't hear. And so in 25 years, the project has monitored 550 cases. That's about 20-25 per term of the court. And most of those the court doesn't hear. But that's pretty reflective of the court's high selectivity. But I think the big number you're probably looking for is that one of the biggest impetuses for the project was that in 2001, after two devastating losses in the court involving tribal jurisdiction over non-Indians who were on Indian reservations, at that time it was well documented that Native nations were losing 80% of our cases in the court. This was pretty much tracked from the 1970s and 80s and 1990s when there were a lot of cases in the court. But 80%, there was no worse group to go up to the court than American Indians or Alaska Natives. Even criminal defendants had a better chance of prevailing in the United States Supreme Court. So that's what was the impetus for starting the Tribal Supreme Court Project. We had to do something. And so in the last decade, we've gone to winning 70% of the cases. So that's a pretty good flip.
3: Yeah, that really is. Those are impressive numbers to behold right now. So what was the strategy to make the initial progress there, Melody? And how has that strategy evolved? Is here a 70% win rate is really impressive now.
4: It is, given the current court, which is, difficult to many interests, and also is inclined often to rewrite areas of law that many people thought were settled. So the strategy from the start was to be coordinated and collective. So we got 575 federally recognized tribes, and most cases involve just one tribe or a few tribes, but the decisions of the court, the law, affect most tribes. So we really, really had to be coordinated and collective and as sharp as we could be with the court to try to educate the court, because the justices, even though federal Indian law is one of the oldest areas of the court's jurisprudence, it's still not an area of law that many of the justices are real familiar with. And to be honest, they for whatever reason, they don't seem to have a good grasp of the realities of many things in this country about the history of tribes and the laws. So it's really a great effort to educate the court when the court does take a case, and so we've merged federal Indian law experts with these days practitioners that are experts in just general Supreme Court practice. That's kind of the way that it works now. There's a group of attorneys who just really focus on Supreme Court cases, and the court kind of likes that. They tend to be attorneys who were solicitor generals of the United States or clerked for the Supreme Court justices, but they have a real expertise of being able to quickly, because you don't have a lot of time at your oral argument or even in your briefs, to get the court to focus on the issues and hopefully make good decisions. So we merged the expertise of federal Indian lawyers and these Supreme Court practitioners early on in the project. And then we also developed a robust amicus curiae, friend of the court strategy, because amicus briefs are a big part of U.S. Supreme Court practice. 90%+ of civil cases in the court get amicus briefs filed, and those amicus briefs can be super helpful. The justices acknowledge that, and the advocates acknowledge that too. So we had to have a really, really focused, coordinated amicus strategy, and it's not quantity of amicus briefs, because the project has overseen cases with 1 to 20, but it's quality.
3: All right, quality. Melody, where do you go from here now? What is the long-term focus? I mean, 70% win rate, that's fantastic. But, I mean, are you shooting for a higher number than that? What's the end game?
4: Well, that's a good question. Of course, we want to maintain victories. in the United States Supreme Court, who knows whether we can maintain the percentage rate that we're at, but we've definitely improved it, and we don't want to see it dip back to losing 80%, that's for sure. The other thing that really we're focused on in the report is some initiatives for the next 25 years, and one of them is, you know, getting into these cases at the lower level, so that by the time the case gets to the U.S. Supreme Court, our arguments are honed and our strategies are developed, and our, you know, again, our coordination and you know, collective approach to this is well solidified. So getting involved in the cases in the lower courts before they get up to the Supreme Court is probably one of the number one goals.
3: And Melody, how do you do that? How do you keep an eye on these cases at the lower level that might need attention? Because it doesn't seem like they get that much publicity until they move up to the high court.
4: Well, far be it from me to comment on the mainstream media's reporting of Native issues, but... No, you're right. So here's the thing, though. I mean, in this day and age of, you know, electronic platforms and services, we're tapping into, as best we can, the highest level of most of these are, you know, you can use the free services, but if you pay, you get what you pay for. Some of these subscription services have a much better, these days, databases into federal, state, and even tribal court, lower court cases that we can start to research those and identify issues that we think are likely to rise to the level of the Supreme Court.
3: Melody McCoy, kicking off our conversation here today on Native America Calling. She is a senior staff attorney for NARF, the Native American Rights Fund, out of Boulder, Colorado. And we're going to take a short break. We're going to come back, and we have other guests on the show as well. We are going to focus on legal issues today on Native America Calling. And the number to join our conversation is 1-800-996-2848. Tell us, what are your thoughts with regard to any impactful or high profile cases involving Native issues that you might be paying attention to right now, specifically with regard to tribal sovereignty, cases that advance tribal sovereignty or protect and defend tribal sovereignty? Let's get some listeners involved in the conversation. Just pick up your phone and call us 1-800-99-NATIVE.

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Progress comes as a new bill in Congress moves forward to improve funding for tribal child welfare programs. We'll track trends for native

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3: Thank you for listening to Native America Calling. I'm Sean Spruce, and we're talking about recent legal cases that could be crucial to tribal sovereignty. Listeners can join the conversation by calling 1-800-996-2848. That number is also 1-800-99-NATIVE. We have Melody McCoy on the line in Boulder, Colorado. She's a senior staff attorney with NARF. And Melody, tell us more about the beginnings of the Tribal Supreme Court project. I know it began, interestingly enough, on September 11th, 2001 in New York City.
4: Yes, thank you. Well, you got the first part right. It was definitely September 11th, 2001, and it was actually in Washington, D.C.
3: Okay.
4: There were four organizations, the Native American Rights Fund, the National Congress of American Indians, the National Indian Gaming Association, and the National Association of American Indian Court Judges Association, that called together tribe leaders, and they happened to pick that date. And, a lot of people showed up. There were hundreds of tribe leaders at a hotel in Washington, D.C., and the meeting started and was going well. And then, the towers were hit and the Pentagon was hit and, chaos ensued. But partly because travel was restricted, the NCAI and NARF leaders, most people couldn't leave. They had nowhere to go because everything was shut down. So they urged to get back to the meeting, and they said a prayer. NCAI called on a tribe leader to do a prayer for protection, and then the meeting resumed. And one of the biggest things on the agenda was to talk about strategies about how to better advocate as tribes before the United States Supreme Court, because a lot of Indian tribal issues go to the court, and we couldn't take this losing so many. So there was a model that was proposed to the tribe leaders about a decade before. In the last decade, in the 90s, the states, all 50 states and the District of Columbia, were facing the same issue. Their advocacy before the court was, not up to par, and it wasn't doing them well. So they established a dedicated state Supreme Court center, advocacy center. And this was proposed to tribes as a model because it was working. The states had improved their advocacy. And the tribe leaders were overwhelmingly convinced. They set up a tribe leaders task force, and then a few months later, when things had kind of settled down from the terrorist attack at the National Congress of American Indians annual convention in Spokane, Washington, NCAI approved the creation of the Tribal Supreme Court Project, directed the Native American Rights Fund to implement it, and the project began.
3: That is some inspiring history there, Melody. One more question before we move on to our another guest, because I know we have talked about the Tribal Supreme Court Project on this show before. And one of the goals as well is at some point to advocate for the first Native American Supreme Court justice, right? How's that coming along?
4: Slowly, but it's still a goal. You know, we have more natives in the federal judiciary now than ever before. They're, you know, most of them are at the lower court level. We still don't have a native on any U.S. federal appeals court. So that would be huge. We still need more natives, to be, law clerks, at all levels of judiciary. So it's a big goal of NARF, NCAI, and the Native American Court, National American Indian Court Judges Association, and the University of New Mexico's Pre-Law Summer Institute and American Indian Law Center. We've got more natives now as candidates, you know, in various roles in the federal judiciary or in clerkships, but you know, it's just it's a long-term goal, but it's a goal, and everybody's committed to it.
3: All right. Melody McCoy, Senior Staff Attorney with NARF, joining us on Native America Calling. 1-800-996-2848 is the number to join this conversation. And let's move on now to Oklahoma, where a big, big class action lawsuit is underway. And to discuss this and joining us on Zoom from Washington, D.C. is Jeffrey Nelson. He's a partner of MCT Law and the manager of the Indian Law Practice Group. Jeffrey, hello. Welcome to Native America Calling.
5: Thank you so much.
3: And joining us from Oklahoma City, Oklahoma, are sisters Hazel James and Peggy Imotachi. They are plaintiffs in the case we're going to talk about here, and they are both Chickasaw. Hazel and Peggy, welcome to our show today. Hello.
6: Hello. Hello.
3: Great to have you both. Now, Jeffrey, I want to begin with you. You're representing tribal citizens, of course, in Oklahoma who contend the federal government withheld income from oil and gas development on their allotted lands. What's the basis of this argument?
5: Well, about 4 years ago, we were contacted by a Choctaw family, and they wanted us to look into the situation. They felt they were being cheated. They had an allotment owned by their great-great-grandfather, Noel Pope, and they knew that there was oil and gas activity there. But when they compared notes among the family members, they were seeing that some of the allotment owners were getting paid, but others were not. And then they would see like siblings who owned the same level of the undivided share in the allotment were getting checks for different amounts. So there were a lot of questions. They didn't know how to get answers. They went to the BIA, and the BIA was very, very unhelpful, especially with the five tribes under a special statute that Congress enacted. There's a different situation, and the BIA doesn't have as much responsibility. So the BIA would just point to the oil companies and say that it's not their problem. So this family wanted us to really look into it, and we did. We spent the next couple of years digging into this, and before too long, we decided, or we wondered, whether everybody within the jurisdictions of the five tribes was having the same issues. So we started to make some waves, and we got into the news, and pretty soon other families started to contact us, and they confirmed that, yeah, this is a problem that's happening all over eastern Oklahoma with members of all the five tribes. And that's why we started to look into a class action, and that's where Peggy and Hazel's family came in and said, hey, me too. Like, we've got an allotment at Chickasaw that is having some of the same issues. Like, we don't understand, you know, how much money is coming in or who's getting what or what is supposed to be on these checks, because they come in straight from the oil companies and they don't have any sort of explanation. They don't have any equations or record keeping with them. It's just literally a check comes in the mail, $25, okay. $30, no explanation.
3: Okay. Jeffrey, we're going to hear from Peggy and Hazel in just a moment, but I want to ask you, because we have listeners all over the country in different tribal communities, and there are our listeners probably right now who get income from allotted lands, from oil leases or other types of natural resource extraction, and it's a pretty smooth process. Those revenues, those income streams go directly into an IIM account, individual Indian money account, that is managed by the Bureau of Trust Funds Administration. What happened here? Why didn't that process occur?
5: Well, we think it should have been the same for the five tribes, and there shouldn't be this problem. There is a statute that directs the Secretary of the Interior to establish those IIM accounts and to use them to gather up oil and gas lease money for Native Americans. There's one tribe that's accepted from that statute, and that's the Osage Nation, because they're treated separately. There's no exception built in for any of the five tribes. So when I read that statute, I'm thinking, why does the BIA and the Department of the Interior make an exception? And they say it's just because the leasing process is different. They're taking a different stance. But we're going to fight that. We're going to ask the court to recognize that the five tribes should be treated the same way as everybody else.
3: And in your complaint that you filed, you mentioned the Cobell settlement and that you're seeking accounting from 2009 until the present. Why is Cobell so important in this timeline?
5: Well, in Cobell, there was a settlement that waived the claims for everyone who settled that and now gets the benefit of that settlement. And so if you were to go back and try to assert claims that were like the Cobell claims at this time, you wouldn't get very far. The courts and the Department of Justice would recognize very quickly that those claims have been settled and waived. So we can pick up from the next day after the Cobell settlement. Cobell settlement was in 2009, so we're looking at leases that have been approved since that date.
3: All right. Thank you, Jeffrey. Let's hear now from the sisters Hazel James and Peggy Imotachi. And Peggy, you first. When did you first suspect you weren't being compensated for oil and gas production on your land?
7: Well, thank you guys for having me. You know, I am Peggy Imotachi. I am a Chickasaw and Choctaw tribal member. And just to tell y'all a little about myself, you know, I worked for Indian Health Service for 35 years and retired as a registered nurse there. And currently, I am the executor of my late husband, Dwight Imotachi's estate. And that's where things started popping in. And because, you know, over the past several months, I've been working through probate, trying to understand royalty payments, leases, ownership records, estate assets connected to our family's allotted land. And what I've learned is that process can be very complicated for Native families, for any families, really. Records are spread across multiple agencies and oil companies, just like you say, or whatever kind of company it is. And it can be difficult to determine exactly what was produced, what was paid, and what still may be owed. You know, for many of us, you know, these payments are not just, I mean, numbers. It's so confusing. It really is because it affects everything, you know, financial, mostly financial security. But, you know, we use that money to pay our bills, you know, medical care, housing, you know, things like that. And access to clear information to landowners and their heirs, you know, I mean, we don't know what belongs to us. We don't know. I mean, it's so fractionated, and it's so, and when we get reports from them, I mean, who can verify it? Even these, like I say, I wouldn't go to just call somebody out, but you know, like the BIA, IIM, no one can give you a correct or a direct answer when you ask, well, you know, you said you deposited $16,000 into my account, but it hadn't been, I haven't seen a cent of it, and they can't even tell you where it is. But, you know, but this is how I really became interested in it. And, you know, one of Hazel's family members, her husband's family member, said, man, this sounds just like y'all. They seen us on Jeffrey on the news and, you know, talking about this Choctaw case. And she said, well, that sounds just like y'all and so many other people that we know, because,
8: you know, that, you know, I started trying to compare records and started asking questions. And the more documents I reviewed, and the more I realized how difficult it is for ordinary families to just to track royalty payments and understand the information they, you know, that we receive, you know, and I feel like my hope is that the native landowners gain greater transparency and easier access to information. I mean, I just kind of look at it like this, whether we find an error or not, every landowner should be able to clearly understand production, payments, ownership records without having to spend months searching for answers. And,
3: sure.
8: And you know, I'm also representing my husband myself in his probate case. After I learned there's 45,000 pending probate cases across the United States, I said, oh, my gosh. And then, like you said, Chickasaw Nation has something different. I guess the BIA is a guardian over us. I had to go to court probably 6 months before my husband passed, become his guardian, because... Okay. We can't make those kind of decisions or whatever, you know, but there's a lot in it, you know, and I just feel like this thing is bigger than any one family, you know, there's
3: all right.
8: People, I mean, there's elders, widows, veterans, heirs, you know, all tribal citizens trying to understand their land and their royalties, you know, but
3: thanks.
8: I feel like transparency builds trust, and trust is something that every landowner deserves.
3: Thank you, Peggy. Hazel, how about you? When you first learned that it wasn't just you and your sister in this situation, but thousands of other native landowners in Oklahoma, how did that make you feel?
9: I was really, I don't know, I guess it was more like awestruck that there would be that many people involved in something like this, especially when you're kind of focused on your own self and saying, you know, this is not right, this is not right. So, yeah, very surprising.
3: And how hopeful are you that this lawsuit will be settled in your favor and you and your sister and the other plaintiffs will be able to collect these lost revenues and the interest as well on those revenues?
9: Well, you know, I am, I would be very happy, first of all. And then second, you know, our family has had... this original allotment since I guess Oklahoma became a state. And so it's like, you know, I think I was like 27 before I really realized that we actually had an allotment, and trying to keep knowledgeable of that sometimes is really daunting because, like Peggy had said, the revenue that is taken out. And again, I would like, it's just confusing at times.
3: Yeah, it certainly sounds that way. Hazel James and Peggy Emotechi, sisters, joining us today on Native America Calling, along with attorney Jeffrey Nelson, talking about a big lawsuit there, about 10,000 tribal citizens impacted, arguing that the federal government owes them for lost oil lease income as well as interest. And we're going to take a short break. We'll come back. We'll chat a little bit more about this issue. And we're also going to talk with Jason Salzman, who's the press secretary for the Muscogee Creek Nation, about a Supreme Court ruling in Oklahoma that is in regard to an agreement between the city of Tulsa and the Muscogee Nation. So stay with us, listeners. We're going to continue this conversation on the other side of this break. And for those of you who would like to join the conversation, 1-800-996-2848. Give us a call. Phone lines are open.

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6: We're glad you're with us today on Native America Calling. I'm Sean Spruce, and we're talking about important legal cases that we are paying attention to right now. What issues about tribal sovereignty are you keeping an eye on? You can let us know by joining the conversation at 1-800-996-2848. That's also 1-800-99-NATIVE. We're talking about a class action lawsuit in Oklahoma, and we have attorney Jeffrey Nelson on the line along with plaintiff's sisters, Hazel James and Peggy Imodachi. And Jeffrey, this decision here that is going forward, could it set a precedent for future cases and arguments about oil and gas leases one way or the other?
7: Not only oil and gas leases, but the federal trust duty in general. I think that everyone would agree that, that trust duty, we've seen an erosion of it in the past 20, 30 years. And this case, I think, tees up that issue pretty well. You have some 3,000 people who own shares of allotments and for whatever reason don't sign the oil and gas lease, they get nothing. They get no bonus payment, no royalty payment, nothing. And that's different than everywhere else in the country. If you're in Pawnee or if you're in anywhere else in Western Oklahoma or anywhere else in the country and you sign an oil and gas lease, or rather you don't sign the oil and gas lease, but your co-owners do, the BIA still ensures that you get a share of that royalty payment or that profit. Not so with the five tribes. If you don't sign the lease for whatever reason, you might not have ever even seen the lease and you will not get paid. So how is it that the federal government is honoring the trust duty to those non-leasing owners when they let the lease get approved and the oil and gas company come in and take all the mineral resource from that allotment right out from under you and you get nothing? That is a definite breach of the federal duty, of the federal trust duty in my mind.
6: What are the next steps, Jeffrey?
7: Well, we filed the complaint. The Department of Justice is on the other side, and they will no doubt file a motion to dismiss. That'll probably be, it's due in about 30 days, but they usually ask for an extension, so that'll probably be about 60 days. And then you go before the court. And you have some briefing, you have a hearing, and you see if you have pled sufficiently to maintain your lawsuit. If not, then you can appeal. But if you do, then you go and you start your discovery and you dig into and get the answers, get the documents, get the answers and the depositions and start to uncover what's been going on.
6: Jeffrey, let's say someone's listening to the show right now and maybe they think they have interest in some of these allotted lands in Oklahoma that we're talking about today. Where can they go? How can they learn more?
7: Well, we have a website, mctlaw.com, and you can fill out a form to get a free consultation, and then we'll talk to you about your particular circumstance. And if you qualify as a member of the class that we are asserting, then we will sign you up and keep you informed. At the end of the day, if there's a judgment or a settlement, like as in Cobell, there's a whole process where that gets distributed, and you could get some money.
6: All right. Thanks so much for joining our show today. 1-800-99-NATIVE. We still have the phone lines open for listeners who would like to join us. And let's go now to Okmulgee, Oklahoma, where we have Jason Salzman on the line. He is the press secretary for the Muscogee Creek Nation. He is also Muscogee, of course. He's been on the show many times. Jason, welcome back to Native America Calling.
4: Ms. Jay, thank you for having me, Sean. It's always good to be back with you all and talking about important things that, the Indian country needs to know. So Absolutely. Glad to be here this morning.
6: Well, glad you're taking the time, Jason. And let's talk about this Oklahoma Supreme Court ruling that an agreement between the city of Tulsa and the Muscogee Nation is not valid. What's unique about this agreement, Jason, and how is it important to the Muscogee Nation?
4: Well, you know, back when we announced this agreement, Sean, you know, combined with the city of Tulsa, we both praised it as a being groundbreaking, being something that this is the way. When we have concurrent jurisdiction and reservations within cities, and in Tulsa's case, the second biggest city in Oklahoma, the biggest city maybe in the country that is entirely within reservation land. And so when we came to this agreement where they said, we're going to work with the nation, we're going to get the proper cases to the proper courts and authority, that agreement was seen as this is the way, not lawsuits. And we were taking what we were suing the city of Tulsa at the time. That settled the lawsuit, and that was our way of saying this is the way. We got to get out of the courtroom, and we've got to get into the war room, where two organizations, a municipality and the nation, sovereign nation, are getting together and saying we can hammer this out ourselves. We can work this out. We can work together. We can collaborate. We can communicate. And we can do this where we're not just paying a bunch of attorneys and a bunch of court fees and money going out the door that's desperately needed for our tribe, desperately needed for the city of Tulsa, for repairs, for services, for everything, and for us the same. And we got all that money going to attorneys to fight in court? No, not anymore. This is the way. And the minute we do that, this governor, who has been a burr in our saddle for far too long now, cannot wait till he leaves, said, no, you got to get my permission first. You're trying to make this about race and only certain races have to follow the law and everything like that, which is just complete idiocy. We are so sick of hearing that. We are so tired of hearing that, you know, that we can't have a state where the law is based on what your race is. Well, we're through trying to explain to this gentleman that nation citizens are not a race. We are a political status of citizens of a sovereign nation. So, you know, you wouldn't subject the people of Paris, France to the laws of Muscogee, Oklahoma. So, like, just the complete ignorance of that is something we've had a hard time getting this governor to understand. But I do understand, you know, him wanting to get relief from the Oklahoma Supreme Court, because that's sort of like asking, you know, if you steal something and asking your uncle to tell you that, you know, it was okay that you stole, instead of asking the proper authorities if it was okay if you stole. So him going to the Oklahoma Supreme Court is sort of like saying, you know, this tribe, the tribes in general, are really kicking my teeth in the courts. I've lost just about every court case with the tribes, so I've got to go to a court that will see it my way. And so we've sort of gotten a lot of trouble getting tribal and federal law to be upheld from the Oklahoma Supreme Court. And that's what happened here.
6: Okay. Jason, give us a little more background and some details on this agreement. Yeah. It had to do with who would be able to prosecute municipal violations against tribal citizens. Now, how did it benefit Muscogee Nation? And what was the cost? And I'm also interested just in regular tribal citizens who find themselves facing a municipal violation. How did it impact them?
4: Yeah, well, and the agreement itself, Sean, we've seen a 20% dip in crime in the city of Tulsa since the agreement was coming to place. We've seen it go down 20%. That's facts. So what the agreement basically did was it said it allowed certain municipal cases, mostly traffic violations, to be handled in Muscogee Nation courts. Now, not only does that, what it does for the citizens is the people of the Muscogee Nation know that they will be educated, prosecuted, whatever, ran through the justice system in their own court system, which is, you know, I don't need to tell everybody that's listening why that's meaningful and why that's a preference for people, not to get easier or more lenient, whatever, but just you're a part of that nation. We are a nation within a state. And so it was important for our people to know that not only that, but strengthening the promise that was affirmed in the McGirt decision in 2020, where, you know, we go back to the fact that a federal court said, this is the law. We don't care if it's inconvenient. We don't care if a state has been doing it for 100 years this way. This is the law. And unless Congress explicitly states that it is no longer a reservation where that nation doesn't have adjudication powers over their territory and their boundaries, then it is what it is. It's what it says in the law still. And I would challenge people out there listening to go. A wonderful article appeared in the Tulsa World. You can Google it. May 14th is when this appeared in the Tulsa World, on a similar case we had with the city of Henrietta here in Oklahoma that wanted to challenge this as well. And here's what the federal court judge said in his decision to uphold the law for us, for the Muscogee Nation, saying, no, the city of Henrietta is wrong here. He says, this case does not require the court to break new ground. It requires the court to hold the line. This order does not create new law. It enforces old promises. It reaffirms what within the geographical boundaries of the Creek Reservation, the Constitution, federal statutes, and treaties govern jurisdiction, not municipal preference, not state expedience, and not political convenience. And that's what we have here with this Oklahoma Supreme Court ruling for the governor. It's political convenience, state expedience, and municipal preference, not for the city of Tulsa, but for what they see. So they see it as, oh, the mayor, he had a problem with the mayor on this politically. He said the mayor shouldn't be able to get into this agreement with the Creek Nation without asking me first. And so this ruling, similar ruling in the in Henrietta, the decision, and I'm not just saying this because let's say I'm not even a citizen of the Muscogee Nation. I'm not the press secretary here. This is beautifully written on, and it's just a perfect example of why nation business is federal business, not state business. So with him saying, it reaffirms that within the geographic boundaries of the reservation, the Constitution and federal statutes and treaties are what govern jurisdiction. This shouldn't even be going before this Oklahoma Supreme Court. If we have a problem, and it's in federal court like it was with the Henrietta case, then the federal court knows that when it comes to these matters, it's Constitution, federal statute, and treaties.
6: Jason, how big a challenge is this to the McGirt decision?
4: I don't think, Sean, that this is at all a big challenge to the McGirt decision. I think this is a little blip on the road that lets the governor get a small political victory, and he can do a little football spike on his way out of the office. I really don't think we're continuing to work with the city of Tulsa. We're going to go back to state tribal committee, where we have great relationships with our legislator partners in Oklahoma, and we're going to get this approved. And for us, it's business as usual here. We're continuing to lower crime in the city of Tulsa. We're continuing to do it all around the reservation. We now have a Department of Public Safety that is building a fire division. It has the most cross deputization agreements with local law enforcement agencies we've ever had. We are doing the work. We're doing it the way it's supposed to be done. We're not going to let this small, like I said, this political convenience for the other side slow us down or stop us. We're doing great things here, and these are things that are just meant to sort of kind of get in our way and make us, like I said, and while I appreciate today's topic for the show, it's just fodder for everybody to talk about and everything like that. At the end of the day, this isn't going to roll back McGirt one bit, and it's not going to stop the progress and the momentum we've created with the city of Tulsa with this momentous and historic agreement. We're going to keep going.
6: Jason, under the agreement, the city said it would not prosecute municipal violations against tribal citizens, but it would still enforce those laws. Prosecutions were to take place in tribal courts. What are you hearing from any tribal citizens that, you know, have these municipal violations that they're having to deal with? Is there any confusion with regard to where those cases will be heard?
4: Anytime we're in the middle of a jurisdictional shift like we are, even 6 years later, there is challenges, whether it be technical,

0: our movement was an education to the public and our citizens about this is what this means. Just know your rights. Don't be adversarial or anything. If you're stopped by a non-tribal police force, we have all kinds of cross-deputization agreements. So when they stop you and we have that cross-deputization agreement, they might as well be light horse because you're a tribal citizen. So remain calm, remain respectful, show your tribal identification. It will be verified with our citizenship office, and then once it is, you will go to the right court. That doesn't change anything on the street. There'll still be arrest if there needs to be made or a citation or whatever. It's simply that relax and know that at the end of this, you will be in the right court. So I think for a lot of them at first, there may be some, struggle or maybe some misinformation out there that we faced a very big social media campaign, public services campaign from the state on this is bad. This is bad for you. This is awful. They're going to, open the gates of the jails and let everybody out. And it's created chaos in the state. Well, now that we're 6 years down the road, people have been able to live long enough to see that was not true. And so it makes it a little easier for us to say, hey, they're just trying to swim in your head and get anxiety a little bit up amongst our tribal citizens. Just relax. Everything's in control. And when we get big time partners like Mayor Nichols and the city of Tulsa gathering together with us to sign these historic agreements, it just makes our job that much easier. We certainly appreciate them. And like I said, okay, we're not going to let this little bump in the road stop us or curb the momentum.
1: Jason, thanks for coming on the show today. Really appreciate you.
0: You bet, Sean. Always a pleasure. Thanks, buddy.
1: And with that, we are out of time. So I want to thank all of our guests who joined us, Jason Salzman, Melody McCoy, Jeffrey Nelson, Hazel James, and Peggy Imotachi. Please, listeners, don't forget to tune in again tomorrow. We'll have a discussion about trends in foster care in Native communities. I'm Sean Spruce. You've been listening to the one, the only Native America Calling. 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
1: This is KSFR News. I'm Patrick Davis. Voters in New Mexico are heading to the polls today to vote in primary elections for U.S. Senator, Governor and Lieutenant Governor, Secretary of State, and a slew of other national, state, and local offices. We stopped by the Santa Fe Southside Library to see what issues were top of mind for voters.
2: Democracy, I think, is under threat. I'm just really, really disturbed by how the government's being run at the federal level, and so therefore I'm voting for, you know, the Democrat Party. And happy to have the opportunity to do that.
1: That was retiree Nancy Nickel. Although this is a midterm election, the federal executive branch was a motivating factor for Charlie Fry as well.
3: The most important issue actually is Trump threatening New Mexico. I'm not a person who is concerned terribly about the number of immigrants or supposed illegal people in our state, and I appreciate actually that they are here, and I don't want them to be threatened.
1: Jeff and Anita Het had a broader laundry list of issues that brought them to the polls.
4: Everything, gas, groceries.
5: The economy.
4: The economy.
5: Getting, rights.
4: You know,
5: LGBTQ.
4: Invading countries.
5: Rights.
4: You know, that we shouldn't be invading.
1: Heather Lacey works for a local music nonprofit and has personally felt the pinch of federal funding cuts.
6: Last year, the organization I work for had a large grant canceled by the current administration, and so not that any of that is on today's ballot, but everything matters.
1: For others, local and statewide legislation were more important.
7: The houseless population and how they're treated, that's really important to me. I was creating programs that actually help instead of criminalizing it. Also, the roads in Santa Fe County, they could be better, so that's something I look at too. I don't know that I 100% believe that voting matters, but I know that I'm not going to miss it, just in case it does. That's kind of how I look at it, you know. People died for me to be able to vote. I'm not going to just throw that away.
1: Polls around the state will be open until 7 p.m. tonight. At the Santa Fe Southside Branch Library, I'm Patrick Davis for KSFR News.

Hello, this is Dan DeFrancisco. Most of us have had experienced something we just can't explain. Maybe something we saw or felt or intuited. We try to reason it away or try to ignore it completely. These are experiences that emanate from a place I call the in-between, that exists somewhere between the limits of science and the endless possibilities of the unknown. I want you to join me to begin a journey to explore these experiences through a series of conversations, a search for the in-between. Just bring an open mind. My guest today is Tara

0: the National Weather Service in Albuquerque has issued a severe thunderstorm warning for southeastern Taos County in north-central New Mexico, southwestern Colfax County in northeastern New Mexico, northwestern Mora County in northeastern New Mexico, until 4:45 p.m. Mountain Daylight Time. At 4:02 p.m. Mountain Daylight Time, a severe thunderstorm was located over Chacon, or 12 miles north of Mora, moving north at 20 miles per hour. Hazard, 60 miles per hour wind gusts and quarter-size hail. Source, radar indicated. Impact, hail damage to vehicles is expected. Expect wind damage to roofs, siding, and trees. Locations impacted include Angel Fire, Black Lake, Chacon and Coyote Creek State Park. This includes Highway 64 between mile markers 263 and 270. Seek shelter inside a well-built structure and stay away from windows. The storm is capable of producing damaging winds and large hail. Repeating, a severe thunderstorm warning has been issued until 4:45 p.m. Mountain Daylight Time for the following counties in New Mexico, Colfax, Mora, and Taos.
1: Yeah, and the difference is in bridge, you bid, and whoever wins the bid chooses the trump suit.
2: Right.
1: In the tarot game, there already is a trump suit. It's your major arcana.
2: Okay.
1: So that you bid, whoever wins a bid sets up certain, you know, who's your partner kind of thing.
2: Right.
1: And then you play it like bridge, and whoever has, you know, you have to follow suit.
2: Right.
1: If you can't, you must play a trump. And if someone has already played a trump, you must play a higher trump if you can.
2: Okay.
1: So it's fun rules.
2: Right. But it was an entertainment kind of card game.
1: Absolutely.
2: At the beginning.
1: For probably 200 years.
2: Really?
1: The earliest that we know for sure that tarot was used for divination was in, I think it was 1789.
2: Okay.
1: I'm sure it was used before that, but that was the first documented thing we have.
2: Right. Now, how do you suppose it kind of went from one to the other?
1: One pivotal point was, and I don't remember who the person was involved, but he went into a salon and, you know, knew the people there, and they were playing the tarot card game, and he picked up the deck, went into another room, came back a little while later and said, "This is the truth of Egyptian wisdom."
2: Really?
1: And so at least from that point on, it was a long mystical history tied to Kabbalah, tied to what people believed of Egyptian mysticism, tied to what people thought was true of gypsies.
2: Huh. So was this gentleman Egyptian that he...
1: No, he was French.
2: So there you go, a little bit of everything.
1: Right, and I wish I knew... I studied enough history to know the names.
2: Yeah.
1: What I know mostly came from Robert Place's book on tarot, History, Symbolism, and Divination.
2: Okay.
1: And there are people back there who were frauds.
2: Yeah.
1: And are recognized as that.
2: Right.
1: The story I just told you, he isn't called a fraud, but I'm sorry. If someone goes into the back room and comes back half an hour later with a complete explanation of Egyptian hieroglyphics, I'm not going to believe it.
2: Yeah, right. I would agree with you on that for sure. So it evolved from there somehow into more of a fortune-telling kind of activity.
1: Yes.
2: Okay.
1: And the deck itself wasn't fixed in structure for a long time.
2: Uh-huh.
1: What we have now is four suits, just like in regular playing card deck.
2: Right.
1: But there are four face cards in each suit, so it's 14 cards for four suits, plus 22 cards in the major arcana.
2: Okay. What is the major arcana?
1: That's your trump suit.
2: Oh, okay.
1: And one of the things that Place talks about in this history is, you know, in the 1400s, 1500s, 1600s, there were a lot of parades called triumphs.
2: Okay.
1: And the characters were as recognizable to the people then as Santa Claus is now.
2: Okay.
1: And the first, I'll call it float, but the first thing to come through in the parade was triumphed by the next one.
2: Okay.
1: And so there's a hierarchy of the least prestigious going up to the final one is existing in the kingdom of heaven.
2: Okay, gotcha. Now, we talked about the fact that the cards got used as entertainment at the beginning and then evolved somewhere around, you say, 1789 or so into more of a way to tell someone's future or to tell about their life as it's going to be or as it might have been in the past even.
1: Yes.
2: And when they did that, the decks really didn't change that much, or did they?
1: There's a continual evolution.
2: Okay. But at that particular time, it wasn't that, okay, let's throw out the old deck and now start with something new.
1: Correct, correct.
2: Okay.
1: So the Marseille deck was probably first created in Marseille in France,
2: okay,
1: but could have been printed anywhere in Europe after a while. The Marseille deck became kind of a standard for a couple centuries.
2: Okay.
1: It was not the only deck.
2: And how many cards are in the Marseille deck to start with?
1: The 78, the four suits plus 14 plus the 12 or 22 major arcana.
2: Okay.
1: So it's the same structure as most of our decks now, but some decks had more major cards.
2: Right, okay. But the standard is to have 78.
1: Yes.
2: Okay.
1: Yes.
2: And so they used the same deck, they used the 78 cards, and they started to use it for predictions about people's lives.
1: Yes.
2: Okay.
1: And as far as I can tell, my conviction is the cards don't do anything. The cards do not predict the future. The person predicts the future.
2: And when you say the person, you mean the person reading the cards.
1: Yes.
2: Okay.
1: So that, for instance, I don't see the future. If you want to know what's going to happen in
2: Well, that's too bad, Dennis, because I was I was going to ask you about lottery numbers next.
1: Right.
2: But okay, so the cards don't really do it. It's the person interpreting the cards.
1: Yes.
2: Who tells what they mean or how they particularly present themselves and so on.
1: Yes.
2: So it is the not only just the cards being laid on the table, it's the order in which they come out, it's the presentation, so to speak,
1: yes,
2: of the cards.
1: Yeah, which card is next to which, so if you have a card about one of the convincing combinations of an impending pregnancy is the Empress card, who is your fertile nature. Uh-huh. She's often predicted as being pregnant, combined with the Queen of Pentacles, or Pentacles of your home and household.
2: Okay.
1: So those two cards together are both fertility cards.
2: Okay. So they work in combination with each other, or
1: yes,
2: individually, depending on where they are laid out as they are put out on the table,
1: yes,
2: so to speak.
1: Yes.
2: Okay. And so when you have these, and you said that these decks are always evolving, and you had told me in the past that there are people who are designing new decks all the time.
1: Yes.
2: And basically the difference is the artwork. Is that not correct?
1: I think there's, yes, that's true, but right. I think there's more than that. So let me step back to 1909.
2: Okay.
1: When the Marseille deck was the deck, in 1909, the Rider-Waite-Smith deck was published. Rider was the publisher, Waite was the designer, and Smith was the artist.
2: Okay.
1: And that came from the Hermetic Order of the Golden Dawn, which was a British mystical society that lasted, in its heyday, lasted 15 or 20 years.
2: Uh-huh.
1: And they took all of the cards that were existing, like in the Marseille deck, change some of the names, put pictures on every card. Instead of like the Four of Wands having four wands, they would have a picture showing what that Four of Wands was supposed to mean.
2: Okay. Now this organization, tell me the name again.
1: The Hermetic Order of the Golden Dawn.
2: Okay. And that was around the beginning of 1900.
1: Yep.
2: And that was also a time of a high spiritual kind of a turn to spirituality and to mysticism and to all of this kind of stuff.
1: Yes.
2: About that time.
1: Yes.
2: That's my general recollection of it. Is that correct?
1: Yes, and the Rider-Waite-Smith deck ties into the Kabbalah. The certain cards mean certain things on the Kabbalah's Tree of Life.
2: Oh, okay.
1: And it ties to astrology, so astrological signs and planets tie to certain cards.
2: Oh, okay.
1: Right. and times of the year tie to certain cards. Okay. So some people will use the tarot deck to tell you when something's going to happen. Like, oh, that's in the middle of the sign of Taurus.
2: Okay. All right. So you can not only predict activities or things, you can talk about time periods.
1: If you have that ability.
2: Right. Okay. So people are now, as you say, they're creating new decks all the time.
1: Yes.
2: And how do you determine when you're going to sit down with somebody, what's the best deck to use? And how does a reader decide, well, this is a deck that I feel comfortable with?
1: Sometimes it's obvious.
2: Okay.
1: There is two really remarkable memories I have. One is picking up a deck and it felt bad. I didn't want to touch that deck.
2: Really?
1: There was another deck where I just, you know.
2: I mean, you had an emotional reaction to that deck.
1: Oh, yeah, yeah.
2: Huh.
1: And it's a popular deck. Lots of people love it. It's valuable. It also came from the Hermetic Order of the Golden Dawn, but 30 years later. Mm-hmm. And I don't want to touch it. Another deck, I saw the box on the shelf. I pulled it off, and it felt good.
2: Huh.
1: So sometimes it's obvious like that.
2: Right.
1: What I try to do when I do a reading is get my brain out of the way.
2: Right.
1: I try to recall, like there are a few times, only a few, when I got information from outside of me.
2: Okay.
1: And I try to remember what that felt like and use that and get my brain out of the way. So, okay, if I'm going to get some from these decks that I happen to have with me, which one wants me to choose it?
2: Okay.
1: Or maybe I'll ask the person I'm reading for to choose a deck.
2: Okay. And you said there quickly that sometimes if you have a conversation with somebody you're going to read for, you know that'll lead you to a certain deck to
1: yes.
2: use.
1: Yes, yes.
2: And how does that work?
1: I can't really give you an answer, but
2: okay.
1: I have one deck.
2: It's more an intuitive kind of a thing.
1: I think so. And yeah. I got a hedge there. Hedge on intuition. I was talking to someone about the same thing,
2: right.
1: And she said, oh, that's just instinct.
2: Oh, okay.
1: And I was talking to someone else, and she said, oh, well, you're channeling. So I don't know what's really happening.
2: Or it could be just experience.
1: Yeah, yeah.
2: You know, that kind of a thing, too.
1: So,
2: but you do get that, you do get directed sometimes by the person you're going to do the
1: yes,
2: reading for
1: yes.
2: to a particular deck.
1: Yeah.
2: That's interesting.
1: For instance, I have a deck by Lisa de St. Croix, who lives here in Santa Fe.
2: Oh, really?
1: And it's a very Southwestern and multicultural deck.
2: Uh-huh.
1: So if it's talking with someone who's got an issue about something here in Santa Fe or New Mexico or the Southwest, I will probably choose that deck because the deck fits the context.
2: Okay. And she created that deck because she wanted something that kind of covered the local area? How did she come about? I mean, what makes somebody create a deck like that, do you think?
1: I think the simple answer is you want to.
2: Okay.
1: In her case,
2: does she do many decks? Has she done many? Or
1: she has one tarot deck and I think four oracle decks.
2: Okay. What are oracle decks? I don't want to get off on a tangent.
1: Well,
2: what's the difference?
1: Anybody who can see the future, let's say, or do divination.
2: Okay.
1: I mean, humans have done that forever.
2: Okay.
1: Looking at clouds, looking at tea leaves, throwing dice.
2: Okay. So some people use these oracle decks to do that.
1: It's a deck of cards with a set of pictures.
2: Right.
1: And the pictures will induce something in you.
2: Okay. But they're different than the tarot decks.
1: Usually.
2: Yeah.
1: Yeah.
2: Okay.
1: Well, and I was just given a deck, the Loteria, deck. If you know Loteria, the Mexican game?
2: No, I don't.
1: Okay. It's kind of a fun game.
2: Okay.
1: The Loteria Tarot. It's not a tarot deck. It has 90 cards, not 78. There are no suits. There's no major arcana. They're numbered from 1 to 90. But yes, you can use it for divination, and there's a book that comes with it that tells you what each card is supposed to mean.
2: Okay. All right. So it's kind of a different subset of tarot cards.
1: Sure. Well, and I know people who do divination with playing cards. So anything, yeah. It's cartomancy would be the general word.
2: Okay.
1: You can do playing cards.
2: What was that word you just used?
1: Carto, as in cards.
2: Right.
1: Mancy, as in divination.
2: Okay. So that's the that's the kind of art behind it, whether regardless of what deck you're using.
1: Exactly. Okay. Exactly.
2: All right. Interesting. And in terms of the various decks and you choosing the deck and so on, do you ever get into a reading where you start reading with a certain deck and say, this is not working?
1: That's happened only a few times ever.
2: Oh, okay.
1: But it has happened.
2: Okay. So, but you could tell somewhere along the way that this wasn't connecting with either with the person or what you were feeling at the time as a reader or someone.
1: Yeah. For me, it's like, okay, I told you that I can't see the future.
2: Right.
1: The times that I've tried, you know, you turn over the cards and it kind of tells a story.
2: Right.
1: When I'm trying to read the future, they're just cards. There's no story.
2: Okay.
1: And that's the same thing, like a few times ever, I'm using this deck and like I'm just getting nothing.
2: Right.
1: I'm not seeing a pattern. It's like, okay, so I set that deck aside, try a different deck.
2: Okay.
1: If it happened twice, which it is not, right. If it has happened twice, I just, okay, it's not going to, there's no reading today.
2: Okay. They were just not going to do it.
1: Yeah, yeah.
2: All right. In terms of the person that you're reading for, and full disclosure, you came and did a reading for me a couple of weeks ago. I had no idea of what a tarot reading was, I mean, going into it. So I feel like I wasn't necessarily prepared for it, but it was interesting because we talked about a lot of the history, we talked about how it's done and so on, and you did a reading for me as well. But is there a way for the person who is to be the recipient of the reading, is there a way for them to prepare themselves so that they get the most out of the reading?
1: I don't know that answer. I'd turn around and ask you, what do you wish you had done?
2: Right. Yeah.
1: For me, it's like people come because they're in a crisis and need somebody to talk to.
2: Okay.
1: They're at a decision point. I need more information about which choices I have.
2: Right.
1: I've never had a reading. What's a reading like?
2: Right.
1: So
2: that's pretty much the category I was in.
1: And that's quite common. That's
2: yeah.
1: quite common.
2: Okay.
1: And there are things like one story which I like a lot is this big guy comes in. This is with a reader whose name is Matt Oren, and this is one of Matt's stories about why he doesn't do readings anymore.
2: Okay.
1: Big guy, tattoos all over, says, give me a reading.
2: Right.
1: And Matt gives him the reading. Okay. You know, well, I can see you've had a hard time lately, and maybe your girlfriend is pregnant, and this, that, and the other thing. And the guy says, after the reading is done, now I'll tell you why I came in. I just got out of prison. My girlfriend is pregnant, and I know who did it, and I was trying to decide whether to kill him.
2: Oh, no. Oh, no. Hopefully he
1: because of
2: persuaded
1: the
2: him.
1: Because of the reading, he decided not to.
2: Oh.
1: But it's like
2: pretty touch and go there. Huh?
1: So he had a specific purpose. He wanted an answer, and he got it.
2: Right, yeah. Is it better for you if someone tells you their purpose? Is it cheating if somebody tells you their purpose?
1: No, and sometimes it helps. What I often do is I'll start out and I'll say, do you have a question?
2: Right.
1: And you don't have to have a question.
2: Right.
1: And if you do have a question, you don't have to tell me.
2: Okay.
1: So some of the best readings I've done, according to my client,
2: right.
1: I don't know what the question was.
2: Right. But it's not a bad thing, or it's probably a good thing, as a person receiving the reading, to have something in mind.
1: Yes.
2: As you say, if you're in crisis or you're at a decision point, those things would be obvious to the person. But if you're not, and you just say, oh, I just want to try to see what a reading is like, it's probably better if I have a couple of things in mind going into it.
1: Right.
2: And we could either discuss that or I could just sit there quietly and...
1: Well, and... As a reader, you pretty quickly realize, I have to be ready for people who don't know what they're doing.
2: Right.
1: So one of the things I often do is I say, okay, well, let's turn over a card and let that set a theme.
2: Right.
1: And I have a couple other spreads where you lay out the card on the table. It's called a spread.
2: Right.
1: That work just fine for people who don't have a specific question.
2: Okay.
1: If you do have a specific question, then that's good.
2: In terms of a specific question, say like the tattooed guy who walked in and he wanted a specific thing, he had a specific thing in mind, but he didn't talk about it ahead of time. But if somebody says, okay, I need to know whether I should take this new job or not, and they say to you, that's what my decision is. I'm in between choosing on two jobs or taking a new one and quitting my old one or whatever. Is there a particular spread you would use for that? I mean, not in terms of the cards, but the way you lay them out on the table. Is there a spread that matches certain questions?
1: Yes. And what I would do in a case like that is, here's column one for job one.
2: Okay.
1: Here's column two for job two.
2: Okay.
1: Well, maybe there's a third job. There's column three.
2: Right.
1: And the first card might be money. The second row might be what kind of coworkers are there.
2: Okay.
1: The third row might be chance for advancement.
2: Okay.
1: And it's, you know, maybe there's a fourth row or a fifth row. Okay. But then I can say, okay, here's job one, job two. You get paid more here, but you get more chance for advancement there.
2: Right.
1: You know, so we can talk about the pluses and the minuses of each place, and I will not tell them to take a job.
2: Right. Well, that was my next question. I mean, you're basically laying out information for somebody, but you're not saying, oh, you should take this.
1: Right. And if you go and get a reading and someone says, you should take this,
2: right,
1: I would be very skeptical.
2: Right.
1: It might be true, but I'm not going to believe them until I make the same judgment myself.
2: And so you do have different spreads for different questions.
1: Yes.
2: And so in that case, it's a, you know, here are the pluses and minuses kind of thing.
1: Yes.
2: And in some other cases, like, well, I guess most questions would come up into that plus and minus type of a category in a lot of ways. Not the killing the guy, but...
1: Well, I don't know what was in his mind, but it might have been.
2: Yeah, there's probably pluses to him, but
1: yeah.
2: I don't see any pluses in that situation. Okay, we're going to switch gears a little bit here. And tell me about your particular approach. And what I mean by that is... You said earlier in our conversation just quickly, and I let it gloss away, but I wanted to come back to it. And that is, how do you get out of your brain when you're doing this and start to feel like you're kind of intuiting things intuiting things is the way to put it, more than just particularly reading the card.
1: Right, right. Yeah. The hedging answer is I often don't know the difference.
2: Uh-huh.
1: There are a handful of times when, you know, I remember being in a party, just walking the door and knowing things about the people there.
2: Uh-huh.
1: I don't know where they came from. There have been...
2: These are people you don't have never met before?
1: Mostly, okay. Yeah. There have been three times that I heard a voice inside my head. Mm-hmm. You know, the same voice that I use when I'm trying to decide which vegetables to buy.
2: Right.
1: You know, one was I was doing a reading over Zoom for someone I know, and I knew him a little bit. And I'm thinking about where the cards are going to go on the table. And up here in this corner, I'm just thinking about putting a card there, and I hear a voice saying, it's a man. I have no idea what that means. It turns out what the card that ended up, and I hadn't even shuffled the cards yet.
2: Right.
1: The card that ended up there was one of the cards that shows a happy family, you know, male, female, under an archway, smiling.
2: Right.
1: And so I asked the guy, well, why did I hear that it's a man? And what he said is, oh, I didn't tell you, but I'm gay.
2: Uh-huh.
1: So it wasn't a man and a woman. It was two men there.
2: Right. Right.
1: So I try to remember what that felt like and recreate that feeling.
2: Right.
1: With the hope that will carry on through into my own reading.
2: Right.
1: And I also, there's one memorable occasion early on in my tarot career when I was trading readings with someone. She was much more experienced than I was. And from across the table, when she turned cards over, I could feel the chi. I could feel the energy.
2: Hmm.
1: And that's when I knew this is not just a random shuffle.
2: Right.
1: So what I try to do is, one, remember what it felt like when I know that I got something that wasn't from inside of me.
2: Uh-huh.
1: And two, to infuse myself and the deck of cards and maybe even my client with the chi and that same feeling. So we're one big system. Hopefully, it's that system that creates the reading, not my stuff.
2: Okay. Something popped into my mind when you were just talking about that is, how as a person receiving a reading, do I determine I'm not being ripped off? I'll put it as simply as I can.
1: There are people out there who are frauds.
2: Yeah.
1: And I don't know how to tell them.
2: Well, there are frauds in every form of business, so that's I'm not picking on this one.
1: I would say anyone who is insisting on charging a lot of money and you have to come back, I would question that. That's one of the standard things you read in magazines. If someone does that, you can't trust them.
2: Okay.
1: I classify people in three or four groups. Obvious frauds.
2: Right.
1: They know they're frauds and they're cheating you. People who think they're doing psychic stuff, but they're wrong.
2: Uh-huh.
1: People who are doing psychic stuff, and people who don't do any of that. People can be very similar.
2: The telltale signs are when people are charging a lot of money or above what the going rate is.
1: Yeah.
2: And also saying, I got to get your come back. You have to have three readings or something.
1: Right.
2: Like that.
1: Yeah. And maybe people who are telling you what to do. Personally, I'd be very cautious about someone who tells me what to do.
2: Right.
1: Very cautious about someone who says, oh, yes, well, we haven't finished the reading. Come back next Tuesday.
2: We ran out of time.
1: Yeah, whatever.
2: Whatever.
1: Yeah. And that's one of the reasons that I don't time my own readings.
2: Right.
1: Because I want to answer your questions.
2: Right.
1: I want to help you through whatever you need help with or give you whatever information you need rather than charge you an extra $25.
2: Okay. Do most readers do that? Do they say it's a flat charge and that kind of thing, or people charge, but is it like a psychiatrist, we have an hour and we're cutting it off, or how does that work?
1: If I think most professionals have to do it timed.
2: Okay.
1: You know, we have an hour period.
2: Right.
1: People like myself who don't need to make a living from tarot can be really flexible.
2: Okay.
1: I don't turn people away for money reasons.
2: Right.
1: I did a reading a few weeks ago for someone who is out of a job. We talked for more than 2 hours.
2: Right.
1: I charged her $10.
2: Right, okay.
1: But I don't have to support myself with tarot.
2: Right, so there's a difference. How do we know in a reading, or how do you know in a reading, whether you've met the goals that you needed, that the person wanted? Is there a way for you to, without the person saying that to you, or do you know that, okay, I've given them as much information as I can about this. Is there a point at which that happens?
1: Kind of. So usually, let's say there's a trade-off between job one and job two.
2: Okay.
1: And job two has a really awful manager. I'll say, let's see if there's anything you can do about that manager. And I'll turn over a couple more cards to see, is there anything mitigating there?
2: Right.
1: And it's really common to have follow-up questions. You know, I don't want to leave you up a creek somewhere.
2: Right, right.
1: What can you do about getting down from that? And after a while, I just run out of follow-up questions.
2: Right, okay. So I guess it's kind of like, how am I going to say this? It's kind of like there's no definitive, necessarily, answer that somebody might get from the cards or the reading. They might be able to intuit from the information what's best for them.
1: Yes.
2: But you're not going to say, okay, here's, buy the red Chevy. You know, it's not that you're going to tell them that anyhow,
1: right.
2: but it's not going to be an obvious answer. Somebody has to, the person receiving the reading has to do a little intuiting or decision making on their own, obviously.
1: Yes, and oftentimes,
2: if you're going into it saying the cards are going to tell me what to do, that's not going to happen.
1: Yeah, oftentimes I will during a reading say, "Does this make sense to you?"
2: Right.
1: You know, does this help? Mm-hmm. And that helps guide what we're talking about, and helps make it clear when the question is done.
2: Okay. All right, we're going to take a break here, so we'll take a break, and we'll be back shortly with my guest, Dennis McGuire, and we'll talk about the art of tarot a little bit more.
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2: Okay, back here with my guest, Dennis McGuire, and we're going to have a few more minutes here talking more about the art of tarot. And Dennis, one of the things that you mentioned to me when we had been talking before was that a predominance or high percentage of readers are women. And you mentioned that to me. And I wanted to talk about that as well as all the different types of ways that readers approach giving a tarot session. And so if you tell me a little bit about that, well, first of all, let's talk about why it's a high percentage of women, do you think? That's a real number, too.
1: Yep, yep.
2: Okay.
1: If you go to a tarot conference or a meetup or something, yes, the majority are going to be female, maybe even a large majority.
2: Okay.
1: The theory I have about that, and in my own experience, in stressful times, I think I get more psychic. Women live with more stress than men do.
2: Yeah.
1: They have to develop those skills to save their lives.
2: You've got to make a lot of fans, then, Dennis.
1: Well, think
2: it's
1: about
2: it. It's true, though.
1: Yeah,
2: yes.
1: Yeah. And considering what you inherit from your parents, there will be some kind of natural selection for women to have more psychic ability than men.
2: Okay.
1: To have better intuition. And where I think intuition comes from is, well, we developed it during evolution.
2: Right.
1: So food, sex, danger. I'll bet you know 5 or 10 people who have sensed where danger is to avoid it.
2: Yeah, for sure.
1: And so, yes, yeah. That's why I think women, that would explain why women show up in tarot more often than men and in other occult areas as well.
2: Okay. We talked about one of the things that we did during the reading that you gave me was that sometimes you chose the cards, sometimes I chose the cards. I guess people are different about, readers are different about how they approach that.
1: Yes. Some readers, there's a joke here, I read Saturday afternoons during warm weather at the ARC bookstore.
2: Right.
1: And shortly after I started, a woman came by, and she's a established card reader, psychic, what have you, uh-huh. Made a living. People knew who she was. I wanted to see what you did because there are so few men who are in this business.
2: Ah.
1: And according to her, everything I did was wrong.
2: Ah.
1: You shuffle the cards. You have your client shuffle the cards this many times. And you don't touch the deck. And then they cut it into 3 piles. And then they stack them up. And then they hand you the cards. And the first card answers this question. And the second card answers that question. Very
2: structured.
1: Very structured, very cut and dry.
2: And always the same.
1: And she was a professional. It worked.
2: Right.
1: For me, it's like, oh, what feels right?
2: Right.
1: You know, if we are in the same energy loop with intuition and energy and the cards and you and me,
2: right,
1: then when you draw a card, sometimes you can feel the card that should be drawn. Usually not.
2: Yeah.
1: But it works pretty well to have you do that stuff. You know, like, no, I can't see anything being added or changed.
2: Right.
1: But it feels right.
2: Okay. Now, you said there's a whole bunch of different kind of approaches to reading.
1: Yes.
2: And that one woman that you know of actually deals with the person's angel or archangel?
1: Yeah. Nancy Antonucci, who runs the Twin Cities Tarot Collective in Minnesota.
2: Okay.
1: she'll look at your guardian spirit and say, is it okay to do this reading?
2: Ah.
1: You know, silently, of course.
2: Right.
1: And sometimes she gets messages like, oh, yes, and don't forget to bring up blah, blah, blah, blah. That didn't come from the cards. I sat next to her one time in a meetup, and, you know, we're holding up a card and talking about what it means, you know, the relationship between the card you're holding and the cards that were on the table. Uh-huh. And I could see no relationship whatsoever between the card she held and what was on the, and what she was saying.
2: Right.
1: So, yeah, some people have very different information sources.
2: Right. So she almost doesn't need the cards, really, to do the reading. She could talk to the guardian angel.
1: I think so. but she does use the cards.
2: Right.
1: And she's written a book about, you know, how to do that, you know, psychic tarot. I couldn't get through the book. We didn't speak the same language somehow.
2: Right, right. Speaking of books, you have a book there in front of you. What's the title of that book there?
1: This particular book is The Tarot, History, Symbolism, and Divination by Robert Place.
2: Okay. And that's available pretty much in...
1: I think it's out of print, but you can get it online.
2: Okay. And is that a good primer for somebody who wants to learn how to do tarot reading, or is that just a history kind of...
1: He does talk about the meanings of the cards, but yes, this is history.
2: Okay.
1: If you want to start reading tarot, I'd say, if you got any friends, talk to them if they know. But what I did was I went down to Barnes & Noble in Minneapolis there, and a friend said they got a good selection of cards, and I just got a couple decks.
2: Okay.
1: And every deck comes with some kind of information. Oftentimes with the mass market decks, it'll be a little tiny staple fold book that is nominally, usually called Little White Book.
2: Okay.
1: Some of them have, you know, huge volumes talking about what tarot is and how to learn tarot and what the cards mean.
2: Okay.
1: Many of them are somewhere in between that we'll talk about.
2: So if you buy a deck, there could be a book associated to that particular deck and how to use it and so on.
1: Yes, yes. And there will almost, I don't think I've ever seen a deck that didn't have something.
2: Okay.
1: And you know, and what I started out with was those little white books. You have this card has, there are four or five words for what it means, and then if the card is upside down, there are four or five words for what the reversed card would mean.
2: I see.
1: And I wrote those.
2: But you don't want to have those little cheat sheets out while you're doing a reading.
1: Some people do.
2: Really?
1: The first couple readings I did, I had that, and I was so embarrassed. Led me to stop doing it and actually pay attention to what the cards were supposed to mean.
2: Yeah. Right. Yeah, that would kind of throw me off a little bit if you were looking at a book every 5 seconds to decide what the card meant. Now, are there other techniques that readers use that you know of?
1: I think everybody's different. Some people can see the future. Some people can read minds.
2: Through the cards.
1: Through the cards. I don't think that the cards predict anything. I think the person predicts it. If you're trying to find the card that is the right card to turn over. Well, do you know about dousing for water?
2: A little.
1: Okay, so you got this Y-shaped stick.
2: Right.
1: You're holding the two arm, the tops of the Y. You got the stem of the Y pointing ahead of you. I'm told that if you're a dowser, you can walk around, and when you get near water, the bottom of the stick pulls down. Well, in a sense, you spread out the cards, and I'm trying to douse for a card. Which card wants to be pulled? Other people will, I don't know, everybody's different.
2: Yeah. Are also classes that can be taken.
1: Yes.
2: To learn how to become a reader.
1: Yes.
2: And actually, you pointed out to me on our way here that there's one going to be offered at the community college. And if people are interested, they could go to the community college's website and check that out.
1: Yeah, for the night school class, yes.
2: Right. But is there a tarot institute or somebody that some association that says these are accredited classes that you should take, or they can be accredited, or that kind of stuff?
1: There are some. There used to be others. I've never gone to. I started out taking classes one time, and it was very unsatisfactory. They just couldn't come through with criticisms of what I did.
2: Uh-huh.
1: There is this class coming up at the community college in July. I'm also teaching a class in July
2: okay.
1: at the art bookstore.
2: Okay. We should talk about that a little bit. When will that happen?
1: I think it's July 19th, Sunday.
2: Okay. It's just a one-day class?
1: One day. If things go well, there will be a follow-up probably a month later.
2: Okay. And we can't talk about costs on public radio, but there will be a small fee associated with it.
1: Okay. The fee is comparable to what the class here at the community college is.
2: Okay.
1: So if you want to learn, I'd say, yes, talk to your friends. There is a tarot meetup here in town.
2: Oh, really?
1: There are.
2: And where do they take place?
1: I go to meetup.com. It can be in different locations.
2: Oh, okay.
1: I host a Sunday once a month tarot class, just get together and talk to people.
2: Okay, and that is at various locations?
1: Usually it's at La Plancha Bar and Grill,
2: okay,
1: which is near Lowe's.
2: Okay.
1: Read books. For me, the most important thing, I think, has been doing readings. I have learned so much by doing readings.
2: Okay.
1: But I had to, my background is math and physics and statistics. I had to start out memorizing things. As the years passed, it's been about 16 years total, I began to be more aware of the intuition. I need to have all those things that I memorized at the beginning to talk about it.
2: Right.
1: But hopefully the source of information is the intuition rather than my remembering what the card is supposed to mean.
2: Okay. That's a very valuable thing for not only you, but for the person you're doing the reading for, in terms of using your intuition.
1: I think so.
2: Yeah.
1: Worst case, if nothing else matters, doing a tarot reading forces you to think about your stuff differently. What does this picture with a lightning struck tower, a tower that's falling, what does that have to do with my job? Well, maybe nothing, but you have to think about it and get a different perspective.
2: Yeah.
1: So even if there's nothing intuitive, nothing psychic, nothing magic, you still get the benefit of thinking differently.
2: That's an interesting point you bring up, because it kind of gets you out of your box a little bit.
1: Yes.
2: In terms of, you have to be open, first of all, to have a tarot reading to begin with. I think you have to kind of be open-minded to do that. But at the same time, it gets you out of the, you know, I know sometimes when I got an issue that I wanted to solve, you keep going around in the same circle with it in your mind.
1: I do, yep.
2: And so at the same time, so by having a reading, it kind of maybe breaks that circle a little bit and gets you out of the box that you're in to say, okay, well, there are other options here. There are other opportunities that could be addressed.
1: Yes.
2: By looking at the cards and saying, oh, I didn't realize that part of it. And I had that feeling actually one time while you were doing the reading for me. And actually it happened afterwards. After you left, and I think a couple of hours later, I was driving in the car and I said, oh, you know, that's something I hadn't thought about. And so I don't know whether it made any difference in my life, but it kind of gave me another way to look at the situation.
1: Right. Well, you get another way to look at it, and you might choose to go back into your box. That might be the best thing to do.
2: Right. Yeah, that could be. Often it's not, but yes, it could be. Now, in terms of the Santa Fe and the readers that are around town, I always have a feeling in Santa Fe, and one of the reasons why I started doing this show is that I think people in Santa Fe are kind of open-minded to this kind of activity, to tarot, to psychics, to UFOs, to this, to that, you know, and the other thing. Tell me about some of the places around town that people could go to get tarot readings, if you could.
1: I don't know many places where there's a tarot reader set up.
2: Okay.
1: I know a couple places that used to be that aren't anymore.
2: Oh, really?
1: I read myself Saturdays at the Arc Bookstore when the weather is warm. It's outdoors in their patio, so the weather's got to be warm.
2: Okay.
1: You can go to the Tarot Tribe meetup and talk to people, maybe get a reading there.
2: Okay. Is there a place that people could go to get information about tarot readings?
1: I'd go to Prana Blessings Shop. I'd go to the Ark.
2: Okay.
1: Those are both very active.
2: And they'll give you names of people who do that?
1: Yes.
2: Okay.
1: Yes.
2: All right.
1: And if you want to get a tarot deck, they can both help. The Barnes & Noble here in town also has a bunch of tarot decks, but you're probably not going to find somebody to give you advice.
2: Right. Right, but you could get the decks there.
1: Yes.
2: And you could always get books on Amazon to match the decks, I'm
1: right.
2: assuming.
1: Well, and Prana Blessings and the Ark both sell books.
2: Okay.
1: And the difference is they can let you look at the books,
2: right.
1: and they can talk about what's in them.
2: Okay. So as you found out with one or two that you picked up, it didn't really work very well for you.
1: In what way?
2: Well, you said that you had picked up a book that a woman wrote.
1: Oh, yes. Which books? There are some really good books out there that I just can't use.
2: Yeah.
1: They don't speak my language.
2: Uh-huh.
1: In particular, like there's Mary Greer has a really good book on how to learn tarot.
2: Right.
1: A couple of them. And it's like, well, she does a lot of journaling, and journaling is too hard for me. It takes me forever to write something.
2: Okay.
1: So if you have a diary, if you like writing, right. those books are perfect for you.
2: Okay, gotcha. So you have to find the one that fits your personality and what you're looking to do.
1: Right. And I've got some books on the shelf that, you know, I'll give away someday, but for now, I still have them. But,
2: right, yeah. And you can refer to them.
1: Yeah.
2: Okay. And so the information we've tried to give to people today to understand tarot and to understand what they can gain and from the reading and what to look for from a reader and so on, I've determined that when I went into it, I thought it was more of a mystical kind of thing. I'm not so sure I'm feeling mystical about it as much. Should I or should I not?
1: I don't know what mystical means.
2: Well, in my mind, it's like, it's like when somebody goes to a psychic and they say, tell me my future. Or if you're, trying to figure out, what's the best path for you to take in life in terms of jobs or whatever it may be. There's not a mystical answer to this. It's kind of like you're using the cards, you're trying to use your intuition to read the cards, but it's up to the person who's getting the reading to kind of still make that decision for themselves. It's not like a psychic's going to say, well, I'm talking to your dead parents, and they say you should go do this, or they say go look in this drawer for something important or something. You're not going to be led that much. But if it's a good reading, you're
1: right.
2: not going to be led. You're going to be given opportunities about information, and you have to kind of make the decision.
1: Yes, and I can come back with an example that kind of combines those.
2: Okay.
1: That someone had just moved to town. She was looking for a card reader to replace the one she'd left behind.
2: Okay.
1: And the story she told me of what she was looking for is, well, I got this reading and she said, oh, I see there's danger. Your husband is going very fast. Of course he's going fast. He's a pilot. No, this is different. This is dangerous. Which prepared her for when he came home and said, hey, hon, me and some of the boys are going to go down to Baja and race cars. And she said, oh, no, you're not.
2: Yeah.
1: And told him why, and he didn't.
2: Right.
1: So what that story tells me is some people really can see the future in detail.
2: Right.
1: And the future is not fixed.
2: Okay. Yeah. Well, let's hope so. One hates to think that it's already planned out for it. You just said somebody was looking for a reader because they moved to a new place.
1: Right.
2: I imagine there is a possibility that one could get too dependent on reading.
1: I think so.
2: Or getting a reading.
1: There are people who get readings every week. Another fun story. I was talking to someone who did readings. He said he did a reading for his sister every year.
2: Uh-huh.
1: And it was always the same reading because she didn't change anything.
2: Yeah, that's sad.
1: But yes, but some people are dependent on readers, yeah.
2: Yeah. And that can't be good.
1: I don't think so.
2: Yeah.
1: But, if I can imagine cases where having someone to hold my hand every week would help a lot.
2: Yeah. Well, getting a hug every week might help too.
1: Exactly.
2: Something like that.
1: Yeah.
2: Yeah. So, it can be something where you're relying too much on hearing something from somebody else to for you to live your life.
1: Right.
2: That's a dangerous thing, I think. Not a dangerous thing, but not a healthy thing to do.
1: Yeah, I've had very few people come back for readings.
2: Yeah.
1: I take it as a huge compliment when they do. You don't remember, but you did a reading for me last year. It's like, right. I can't imagine a better compliment.
2: Yeah, right. Exactly. And how do people get in touch with Dennis McGuire? Let's talk about that again.
1: I
2: said you're at the ARC.
1: Yeah, I phone the ARC or email them and get my contact info.
2: Okay.
1: My email address is realitymagic.78@gmail.com.
2: Okay, we'll put that up on the website when we have the podcast up there. But for people to use in case they want to get in touch with you that way. And that's probably the best way to
1: reach. And if you want to talk to me, it does not have to be to get a reading. It can be to find out what kind of book should I use.
2: Right.
1: No fee for anything like that.
2: Okay, great. That's terrific. Thank you for spending the time, for coming down here, sitting in the studio with me. And I appreciate your time and all the information you gave to everybody. Is there anything else we haven't touched on that you'd like to talk about for a second or two? We've got about another minute.
1: I guess the one thing I would say is if you get a reading, you are the one in charge.
2: Right.
1: And don't let anybody take your power from you.
2: Okay. That's good advice, I think, in any kind of situation. Thanks again, Dennis. I appreciate it.
1: Thank you very much, Dan.
2: Okay.

0: 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I'm Patrick Davis. Coming up on KSFR News, polls opened at 7 a.m. this morning and will be open until 7 o'clock tonight in the state's first ever semi-open primary. We'll hear what that means for unaffiliated voters after these world news headlines from the BBC. 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
2: BBC News with Roisin Hasty. The US Acting Attorney General Todd Blanche has confirmed that he's dropping a plan

0: to create a $1.8 billion fund to compensate people who claim they were victims of unfair political prosecution. The decision follows a revolt among Republicans in Congress who saw the fund as an ethical and political disaster.
1: We're not moving forward with the fund, but we are not moving forward with the fund, period. The reasons for the fund is something that President Trump talked about for a long time, which is the fact that there were a lot of people in this country who had their government weaponized against them. The reasons for the fund, I think, remain as important as they were before, but we are not moving forward with the fund.
0: Critics say the so-called anti-weaponization fund could be used to reward Trump loyalists. Microsoft has unveiled a new quantum computing chip, Majorana 2, which is reported to be 1,000 times more reliable than its predecessor. It will help create commercially useful quantum machines by 2029. With the help of AI, Microsoft found that using lead rather than aluminium in the chips achieved a huge improvement in performance. However, some argue that Microsoft hasn't released enough data to verify these claims. The US Secretary of State, Marco Rubio, has told Congress that the Trump administration will re-engage with the Global Vaccine Alliance amid the Ebola outbreak in Central Africa. Gavi helps developing countries purchase and administer vaccines. Mr. Rubio was asked by senators whether the US was committed to using the $2 billion that Congress had appropriated for global health to actually help fund global health security.
2: We do fund global health security beyond Gavi, by the way, and we have a new agreement with the UN as well that they're very happy with. The Global Fund, we've hit our cap. We are at our 33%. We've actually been able to attract additional donors from around the world to contribute to it. On this specific item, I would say we intend to get this resolved. We want to get this resolved. It's an
3: Good.
2: Important
3: Thank
2: part
3: you.
2: Of our matrix.
0: There's been an angry protest in the English city of Southampton over the police treatment of a student who was murdered last year. Henry Novak was handcuffed and arrested as he lay dying after being stabbed. A Sikh man had falsely accused Novak of racism. The case has shocked the country, with right-wing parties saying it's revealed a two-tier approach to policing based on race. Rob Watson has more details.
4: The row that's erupted is really whether British policing has swung from being, I mean, I'm putting this all very crudely, from being essentially over the years, you know, a bit racist, that you wouldn't get the same kind of justice if you weren't white as if you were white, to going completely the other way. And that is that, you know, that the biggest concern the police had in this case and another case, the argument goes, is, oh my goodness, we don't want to be accused of being racist. And all the politicians have piled in.
0: World News from the BBC.
5: This is KSFR News. I'm Patrick Davis. Today is primary day in New Mexico, and it will be the state's first ever semi-open primary. That means that independent voters are able to participate in the primary without declaring a party affiliation. Kathy Stewart of the nonprofit group Open Primaries said the shift reflects a growing trend in New Mexico.
6: The fastest growing group of voters in the state are independent voters or decline to state, people who are not affiliating with any political party. Right now, that's 378,000 voters. It's 26% of all voters in New Mexico. And here's something very interesting to understand. It's 82% of all the new voters that have registered since the summer. So it comes down to wanting a primary system that reflects the full will of the voters. As long as primaries are publicly funded, it is our belief at Open Primaries that no American should be forced to join a party to vote.
5: Stewart applauds the legal change, but said that the state and county governments have not done enough to spread the word about the changes.
6: A handful of days before early voting started, most county clerk websites, which is where a lot of voters go for information on voting, did not have updated notices telling decline to state voters that they had this new voting right. And then the mailers that were sent out by the county clerks were very ineffective, that you basically kind of needed a magnifying glass to find the section for decline to state voters. It was very generic, and there was nothing to say to a decline to state voter, hey, you have a new voting right, something you've never had before. So in a way, what you have to think about here is this is a huge cultural shift.
5: Stewart said the lack of government outreach to engage independent voters is one reason that open primaries and other nonprofits got involved in the push to change New Mexico's primary system. Polls around the state will be open until 7 p.m. tonight. You can visit nmvote.org to find a polling place near you. Thanks so much for tuning into community-powered KSFR Radio. For KSFR News, I'm Patrick Davis.
3: I've been covering Elon Musk for many years now. This is the first time I've been able to see the full picture of what's going on at SpaceX. I and many others just have a lot of questions as to whether or not the business that we're seeing here, the numbers that it's putting up, can justify these trillion-dollar valuations that people will be investing in.
7: I'm Michael Barbaro. That's coming up on The Daily from The New York Times.
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12: From the New York Times, I'm Michael Barbaro. This is The Daily. On Monday, the AI giant Anthropic filed paperwork to go public, turbocharging a coming wave of blockbuster IPOs that could mint the world's first trillionaire and remake American capitalism. The first of those IPOs will be Elon Musk's SpaceX, set to begin selling shares as soon as next week. Today, business reporter Ryan Mack takes us inside the plan for SpaceX's record-shattering debut on the stock market and explains how it's already changing the rules for investing in ways that mean its success or failure will affect all of us. It's Tuesday, June 2nd. Ryan, welcome to the show.
3: Hey, Michael. Thanks for having me.
12: My pleasure. So my first question to you is, why does this initial public offering of SpaceX matter so much and feel so monumental to so many people?
3: I think it has everything to do with Elon Musk, SpaceX's founder and CEO. And like everything with Elon Musk, this IPO is singular. It's likely going to be the largest of all time, raising anywhere from $50 to $75 billion. It's going to value this company likely at more than $1.25 trillion.
12: Wow.
3: And it could make Elon Musk, already the richest man in the world, already one of the most powerful people in the world's first trillionaire.
12: Mm-hmm.
3: And this opportunity to invest in this kind of one-of-a-kind company, I think that excites a lot of people. It is a rocket manufacturer. It launches things into space for the government and for private companies. And it's also got this artificial intelligence bent to it as well. And what you're going to see in this IPO is a large involvement of retail or mom and pop investors who are excited to invest in a company they see as run by a generational entrepreneur.
12: Mm. Well, why is Musk trying to raise this money right now and through the method of an IPO?
3: You don't have to take it public, but this company has been private for more than 20 years. It was founded in 2002, and it's raised a lot of money already on the private markets from venture capitalists, from private equity funds. So as a company, you kind of get one shot to do this in your lifetime, to raise money on the public market for the first time. And so Elon Musk sees this as his opportunity to do that and to raise these tens of billions of dollars to fund a lot of the goals that SpaceX has for the next 10, 20, 30 years.
13: You must have solar-powered AI satellites in deep space. So, you know, this is where it's kind of handy to have a space company, I guess.
3: I'm talking about landing humans on the moon and building factories to do mining.
14: We are going to be able to take astronauts to Mars and ultimately build a self-sustaining civilization on Mars. That is the long-term goal of the company.
3: Ultimately, he's talked about making humans multiplanetary, getting them to Mars and making us a species that exists on more than one planet.
15: Right, those very modest goals.
3: Yes, very modest goals. Bear in mind as well that we have these other companies also trying to raise money. I'm talking about OpenAI, Anthropic as well,
15: right,
3: that are looking to go public and raise also tens of billions of dollars. And so there's kind of this element of who can get out fastest and, you know, raise money from the investor, because there's only so much money out there to raise.
15: Right. And so far, Musk will be first.
3: He will. And it's now a question of convincing the investors that SpaceX, which has now a large AI component to it, is indeed a better bet than, let's say, Anthropic or OpenAI.
15: You describe this as a chance for mom and pop investors to become a part of this IPO. That's not the way I typically think of a company going public. I think of big banks like Morgan Stanley or Goldman Sachs, not you and me and our moms and dads.
3: So these mom and pop investors, something the industry likes to call retail investors, get an opportunity to invest here through their brokerage accounts like Charles Schwab or Robinhood. Typically, you get 5 to 10% of shares in an IPO reserve for retail. There's discussion now of about 30% being allotted to retail. So Elon Musk over the years has been pretty brilliant in his strategy of courting the everyday person. But even if you don't want to own SpaceX shares, or if you avoid this IPO, you may essentially end up owning a part of SpaceX indirectly.
15: And how is that? Why would that be?
3: So, like many Americans, you know, you and I have investments in retirement funds. And, you know, these retirement funds are often invested in index funds, which are a collection of companies and stocks that are meant to mirror American industry. So for example, the NASDAQ 100 is a collection of 100 companies and their stocks trade publicly. And so you may own a chunk of the NASDAQ 100.
15: Right.
3: The NASDAQ 100 is relaxing its rules to allow for SpaceX to enter the index a lot more quickly than in the past.
15: Hmm.
3: After just 15 days of trading with SpaceX, so 15 days after the IPO, SpaceX will be added to the NASDAQ 100 and essentially force the funds that trade off the NASDAQ 100 to buy shares of the company, to mirror essentially what's in the index. What that does for SpaceX is that it gives the company way more money and way more investors to work with.
15: Mm.
3: So you're essentially getting access to billions of dollars that you wouldn't necessarily have access to, and, you know, shareholders that are already going to own your stock because of this index opportunity.
15: This is kind of fascinating. Why are these indexes relaxing, changing, making more elastic their rules for SpaceX?
3: For Musk and SpaceX, they get access to a lot of capital, billions of dollars worth, that they wouldn't have had access to without these rule changes, or they would have had to wait much longer to get access to that. For the indexes, there is a fear of missing out here, a FOMO that, you know, they could be missing out on these potential gains for their investors in this kind of once-in-a-lifetime IPO. And that has frightened a lot of experts. You know, I talked to one, for example, who said, it's like creating rules for football. And right before you get to the Super Bowl, you throw some of those rules out the window. You know, you've created these rules of the road here that have simply been eliminated at this kind of monumental event. And I think when numbers go up, everyone is happy, right? If SpaceX doesn't hit its milestones or some of these very pie-in-the-sky goals that Elon Musk has set out for the company, you may have a lot of investors asking, why was this allowed? Why am I holding this stock? Why was it in these indexes to begin with? When you think about that, you have to think about what kind of business is essentially holding up those valuations. With an IPO, every company has to file what's called an S1 to disclose their financial health and their projections for the future. And so I've been covering Elon Musk for many years now. This is the first time I've been able to see the full picture of what's going on at SpaceX. And after spending a couple days with this document, which is 277 pages, I and many others just have a lot of questions as to whether or not the business that we're seeing here, the numbers that it's putting up, can justify these trillion-dollar valuations that people will be investing in.
15: We'll be right back.
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15: This is The Daily. I'm Michael Barbaro. Back to my conversation with business reporter Ryan Mack about the coming IPO of SpaceX. So Ryan, you've peeked behind the curtain of SpaceX's actual business. How healthy a business have you concluded that it is or isn't as everyone is deciding whether or not to participate in its IPO?
3: I think the answer to that is that it's quite complicated. There are some positives about this business, and there are a lot of question marks or negatives about this business as well.
15: All right, we'll start with the positive.
3: Sure. So let's start with the crown jewel of the company, which right now appears to be Starlink. This is the company's satellite internet service. The satellites beam down internet service to people on the ground. It's now racked up about 10 million users.
15: Wow.
3: And about $4.4 billion in profit last year.
15: Wow, that's enormous. I mean, that's a very healthy business.
3: And that's because the company dominates the launch business. That was essentially the business that SpaceX was founded on, this idea that it could privatize rocket launches, essentially, that were owned by NASA and the government at the time. And that bet has paid off well. There are estimates that it does more than 85% of all mass into orbit from Earth is through a SpaceX rocket.
15: Okay, and where are the question marks / serious risks?
3: So the question marks are stemming from the company's investment into AI. Earlier this year, you had SpaceX merge with Elon Musk's AI company, xAI. And at the time, Musk justified it as the convergence of synergies. He saw the future of AI taking part in space. And that's because he believed that these AI data centers, which take up a lot of land and resources on Earth, should be put into orbit where they'll have easier access to energy. You know, that was the vision for this merger. And bolting on that AI company onto this successful space company has caused financial strain. The company's capital expenditures doubled to $20.7 billion in 2024. In 2025, it recorded a $4.3 billion loss across its whole business. And that has put a financial strain on SpaceX's IPO documents. And I should say that there are other factors beyond AI. It's incredibly expensive to build these rockets. The company's also looking to build something called Starship, which is the rocket they believe will bring people to Mars.
15: Right. I mean, a company that's 20 years old losing money over a full year makes it hard, at least for me, to understand how you get to an overall valuation of $1.25 trillion.
3: Well, it's saying it's going to do all these things in the future. It's going to put data centers into space. It's going to build factories on the moon. It's going to land people on Mars. And essentially what investors are betting on is not the current fundamentals of the company, but you're betting on the future. And a lot of this is simply hype. And I say that looking at a number that the company put out in their own document, something called total addressable market.
15: Okay.
3: This is the market that the company projects it will be able to attain in the future. And it estimated in its own financial documents that its total addressable market is the largest ever in human history, and that it estimates it to be $28.5 trillion.
15: Wow. Put that number into context.
3: I don't know if I can. I mean, it's so massive. It's close to the US GDP, I believe.
15: Wow.
3: And that's the type of hype that Elon Musk is able to sell. And I think people buy into that largely because he's been successful in the past. You look at, you know, his net worth, for example, which can fluctuate anywhere from $600 to $800 billion these days.
15: Well, let me put that proposition to the test. Elon Musk's track record in the past, quickly summarize it. We have a couple of examples to play with. Obviously, we have Tesla. We also have X, formerly known as Twitter.
3: So let's take Tesla. He took the company public, and the company has mainstreamed electric cars around the world. It has been wildly successful from a stock price perspective.
15: Right. If you invested $1,000 in Tesla at its initial public offering, you'd have something like $250,000 today. That is a hell of a return.
3: And I think that's, you know, part of the appeal of Musk and the part of the appeal of so much of this hype around him. But also, I covered his acquisition of Twitter back in 2022, which was
15: not... And that is not as much of a success.
3: No. You know, he bought that company at $44 billion. At one point, the valuation of the company, as marked down by some of his investors, was down to $10 billion. But he was able to rescue that company by merging it with, at the time, his AI company, xAI.
15: Right, which I guess does point to the fact that risk isn't even normal risk with someone like Elon Musk, because he's able to use one arm of his business to, in this case, rescue another. And if you're someone who invested in X, are you doing okay now?
3: You are, because if you were an investor in his Twitter takeover, you now presumably hold SpaceX shares. So you're doing quite well for yourself. And so you think about risk and you think about accountability for someone like Elon Musk, and the rules of the game are just completely different.
15: Just explain why you're raising the issue of accountability here for SpaceX and Musk.
3: Because with most public companies, public CEOs are accountable to their shareholders. These shareholders have votes, and if a company doesn't do well, they can vote against their CEO or pressure the board to take action against the CEO, or in some cases, file shareholder lawsuits if they believe something untoward has been done by the CEO or other executives. And what Elon Musk has done in this case at SpaceX is remove a lot of the levers for accountability. He has instituted what we call super voting shares, where the shares he holds have, in this case, 10 to 1 votes compared to your average share. He has almost 85% of the voting control in the company. He controls the board. He has appointed friends and associates to the board. And essentially, he gets to rule the company without any challenge.
15: There's no way for shareholders to essentially stage any kind of revolt or intervention, even if the company's performance is quite bad.
3: Right. You're kind of with Elon up or down.
15: Right. The past few years have raised, you know, meaningful questions about his conduct. He went off to go try to reduce government spending under the second term of President Trump through DOGE, and that failed. And he got into a huge fight with Trump that almost resulted in Trump threatening his contracts through SpaceX, as I recall it. There's also questions about his use of drugs raised in reporting by our colleagues here at the Times. So this is not a traditional CEO, which is part of the allure, but it's also clearly part of the risk. And from what you're saying, none of the normal accountability mechanisms are in place if he starts to go off the rails. So how should we think about that as a risk in this all?
3: Elon Musk is a singular figure, good or bad. And I think that is something I think about a lot. This individual who has that much power, that much wealth, who is essentially unaccountable here. And he's unaccountable because of that wealth. And so when you think about this SpaceX IPO and the potential for what it can do to his net worth, to potentially make him a trillionaire, this could give him even more power.
15: Right. And I guess the way to think about this IPO is that one way or another, we're even more bound up with Musk's success or failure than we have ever been before.
3: Yeah, there's really no way off the rocket ship. And I think there's an argument to be made that this IPO could go well. It could make a lot of money for folks. And in the short term, it could sustain on this hype alone. But in the long term, this is now going to be a public company. It's going to have financial results it's going to disclose. It's going to have quarterly earnings calls with investors. And it's going to need to show progress towards these very lofty goals that people have already invested in.
15: Right.
3: Whether that's putting data centers into space or getting people to Mars. And if the company and Elon Musk doesn't show that progress, investors may start to get antsy. And while he is largely unaccountable, investors do have one main way to show their displeasure, which is to sell the stock. And if that's the case, you know, there'll be potentially a reckoning for SpaceX and for Elon Musk. And this rocket ship that SpaceX has taken off on, that we're all aboard, could come crashing back down to Earth.
15: Orion, thank you very much. We appreciate it.
3: Thanks for having me.
15: Ryan Mack is a business reporter for The Times, based in California.
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17: 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I'm Michael Barbaro. 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
5: This is KSFR News. I'm Patrick Davis. Voters in New Mexico are heading to the polls today to vote in primary elections for U.S. Senator, Governor and Lieutenant Governor, Secretary of State, and a slew of other national, state, and local offices. We stopped by the Santa Fe Southside Library to see what issues were top of mind for voters.
18: Democracy, I think, is under threat. I'm just really, really disturbed by how the government's being run at the federal level, and so therefore I'm voting for, you know, the Democrat Party, and happy to have the opportunity to do that.
5: That was retiree Nancy Nickel. Although this is a midterm election, the federal executive branch was a motivating factor for Charlie Fry as well.
19: The most important issue actually is Trump threatening New Mexico. I'm not a person who is concerned terribly about the number of immigrants or supposed illegal people in our state. And I appreciate actually that they are here, and I don't want them to be threatened.
5: Jeff and Anita Het had a broader laundry list of issues that brought them to the polls.
20: Everything, the gas, groceries.
21: The economy.
20: The economy.
21: Rights.
20: You know.
21: LGBTQ.
20: Invading countries.
21: People's rights.
20: You know, that we shouldn't be invading.
5: Heather Lacey works for a local music nonprofit and has personally felt the pinch of federal funding cuts.
22: Last year, the organization I work for had a large grant canceled by the current administration. And so not that any of that is on today's ballot, but everything matters.
5: For others, local and statewide legislation were more important.
23: The houseless population and how they're treated, that's really important to me. I was creating programs that actually help instead of criminalizing it. Also, the roads in Santa Fe County, they could be better, so that's something I look at too. I don't know that I 100% believe that voting matters, but I know that I'm not going to miss it, just in case it does. That's kind of how I look at it, you know. People died for me to be able to vote. I'm not going to just throw that away.
5: Polls around the state will be open until 7 p.m. tonight. At the Santa Fe Southside Branch Library, I'm Patrick Davis for KSFR News.
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26: 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Type in Nuestra América and you will go to all of our interviews and find out what's going on in our beautiful little ecosystem here in New Mexico. Excited today to have with us once again, Tomas Rivera, the executive director of Chainbreaker Collective here in Santa Fe, to give us an update on everything that is happening with the community development plan for Midtown, the neighborhood stabilization plan that they teased us about a few months ago here on Nuestra America, and also really exciting, the grand opening of the building that they just purchased right in the middle of the Hopewell Man area where they've been for a while. All very exciting stuff. Also, ways that you can participate and support the great efforts of Chainbreaker Collective. Thanks, Tomas, for joining us on Nuestra America.
27: Thank you. It's good to be here.
26: So, for listeners who've been under a rock for I don't know how many years, tell us about Chainbreaker.
27: So, Chainbreaker is a membership-led economic and environmental justice organization here in Santa Fe. We have over 800 dues-paying members. Most of our members are low-income people of color, largely people who live in areas that are really on the front lines of the housing crisis in Santa Fe. These are renters. These are people at the risk of being gentrified out of their neighborhoods, folks that are living every day the burden of housing costs and housing insecurity here in Santa Fe. We also work on transportation issues, but mostly I'm here today to talk about our work on fighting displacement and gentrification in the Midtown and Hopewellman area.
26: Yeah, so we are neighbors. Somos un pueblo unido has been, gosh, I can't even remember since when, maybe 2010, right there next to Firebird in front of some of the apartment complexes that have been there for a long time. Tell us a little bit about this building that you bought. You really spent a lot of time really thinking through how you wanted to invest in the neighborhood physically. You had a big opening this last weekend. Tell us about what's going on with that. What are your plans?
27: Yeah, so Chainbreaker has been rooted here in the Hopewellman neighborhood for a long time, many years. Two blocks away from your from where your offices are right now. And we recognize that this neighborhood is really where the highest risk of people being gentrified out of is in the city. It is home to some of the lowest income residents. It is predominantly people of color. It has a large portion of renters, and all of those are strong indicators for people being vulnerable to gentrification. So that's been the case for many years. We've been organizing around these issues for several years, over a decade, and recognize that in order for us to stabilize the neighborhood, we need to make sure that we can insulate housing and community spaces like Chainbreaker's office from the marketplace so that people can't just flip the neighborhood as it becomes more and more attractive to outside investment. So really what we did this last year was to work to build our current location here on Fifth Street. And we were successful in doing that. We're still only a few months of owning our building. We did celebrate that this weekend at our open house on Sunday. We had over 200 people show up to celebrate with us. We had resource fair going on. We were getting bikes out. So really, the point is wanting to remain the anchor of the community that we have been for so many years, and to know that we will be able to maintain this no matter what happens to the neighborhood as Chainbreaker. So this is the first step towards that stabilization and will be the first property of our community land trust, which I will talk about in a minute.
26: Yeah. So can you just tell me, you've been doing so much work as a part of, particularly over the pandemic, getting people in the Hopewellman neighborhood and a little bit beyond. If you can help Nuestra America listeners understand a little bit about the boundaries that we're talking about, but as a part of this broader Midtown process. People talk about Midtown. I think the Hopewellman area is a part of Midtown, but it's also sort of the Midtown campus and all of these adjacent areas. When you talk about stabilizing this neighborhood and starting your community land trust in this neighborhood, is it that little pocket between Cerrillos Road and St. Michael, or does it expand beyond that?
27: So Hopewellman has traditionally been thought of as a little triangle that is bordered by Santa Fe's major arteries. So that's St. Francis on one side, St. Michael's on another, and Cerrillos on the third. So it's this carve-out little island in the middle of all of that. And it's an older neighborhood. It's where many of our members live. I myself live in this neighborhood, but it's really isolated because of those main streets there. It's also the geographic center of the city, so that isolation is fairly easy to break with some careful and deliberate city planning. It has not had that kind of foresight for many years, which has led to this ongoing disinvestment in the neighborhood over the last several decades. That is really what has created the vulnerability. When we talk about the Midtown campus, the Midtown area, that's still a little bit being defined because it's new, right? So the Midtown campus is a city-owned parcel of 64 acres that is the former University of Art and Design, or it also the former College of Santa Fe, for folks who remember it being those things. That is city property, and it is directly across St. Michael's from the Hopewellman neighborhood. So it really presents, development on that property presents both a risk and an opportunity for the residents of Hopewell Man, and that's the intersection that we are organizing, both the geographic intersection and also the political and economic intersection.
26: So as this other area continues to develop, it will directly impact the triangle, the Hopewell Man triangle, as you have said. So did a lot of work. We want to talk about a couple of things. We want to talk today and get updates from you because, again, you've been teasing this on Western America. We've had Chainbreaker on the show and have talked about some of the aspects, but you worked very diligently to get folks in that whole area on all sides of the campus and also the Hopewell Man area to put together a community development plan. And part of that plan is a community land trust and using some of that for a community land trust, which your purchase of a building has helped lead to. Can you walk us through the thinking of Chainbreaker and the strategy of Chainbreaker on that?
27: Yes. So Chainbreaker's, all of our work is focused here in Santa Fe. And not just in Hopewell Man, but that has been the front line for a long time. We also organize up and down the Airport Road corridor and mobile home parks and apartment complexes. But our focus on Hopewell Man, especially around our anti-displacement and our development without displacement projects, is in recognition that this neighborhood is the most vulnerable to being displaced because of the indicators we talked about before and because of what will become a rapid influx of investment in the Midtown campus. So we really look at this as the line for how can we look at this history of displacement in Santa Fe and gentrification of people of color being displaced farther and farther to the outskirts of the city. And that line really is here in Hopewell Man. So this isn't just about our neighborhood here. It's recognition that this is not just a citywide effort to stop to bring out development without displacement. But we think that if we do this well here in Santa Fe, it can be a replicable model for around the state and even around the country. This campaign and this property has national implications as well.
26: Okay, so you bought this property and it is a part of this community land trust trajectory.
27: Yes, so in 2018, we started a campaign to really get feedback from people to understand the complexities of what development without displacement could be. And because we do community organizing, we wanted that leadership to come from the people most impacted. It was a very in-depth organizing campaign. We knocked on 17,000 doors throughout that summer. We had an assembly on the campus itself with over 150 people showing up and prioritizing two different pockets of work to protect the neighborhood. That was a community land trust and renter protections, largely around evictions and predatory rent increases, but protecting renters from being just completely wiped out in one fell swoop, because that is a thing that happens. Community land trust is, for those who are unfamiliar with the term, is a governance model for land and housing that is collectively stewarded. So Chainbreaker is creating a community land trust internally that will spin off to be its own organization as soon as it can. We expect about a couple of years. And the community land trust will manage land and property, holding it in trust in perpetuity, which helps keep the cost down, makes it more affordable, and introduces a democratic process of how that the properties will be developed and used and stewarded over time. So you can't just be living in your home and having it flipped underneath you. You can't just be kicked out of your apartment without some real say. So it really is a democratic way of having housing and development in Santa Fe. So Chainbreaker bought our building. We had the opportunity to do so as the first property for the Community Land Trust. Our visions are much bigger than just this property. This building includes our operations. It includes residential units, some small residential units, and it includes a commercial space, which we have just brought in a new healthcare clinic, Comunidad de Colores, to come in that will be opening up fairly soon as renovations are able to be made. And this is the vision for what we want to see, not just in throughout Hopewell Man, but in the Midtown campus as well, is we need the community resources, we need housing, we need spaces like Chainbreaker, and all of these organizations that are doing good work rooting in this neighborhood to be able to stay here and keep serving the people who live here. So it's really our first step, and we're very excited to be able to have this property as the first of the community land trust in our building here.
26: So for potential donors in Santa Fe who are listening, really important to hear this. We've got a building that is owned and property by currently Chainbreaker, will be a part of a land trust, will house affordable housing units, but also not just Chainbreaker that does really good work in the neighborhood and throughout the rest of the city, but also a community clinic that's there to serve people that are not being served in other parts of or in other institutions in Santa Fe. So obviously an incredibly worthy endeavor in and of itself, but the fact that this is going to be sort of the first property that is a part of a land trust that can continue to grow in the neighborhood is pretty, it's pretty visionary.
27: Yeah. I mean, I think that it comes from, the vision comes from talking to people and saying, what do you need in your neighborhood? And of course, people need a place to live. We need housing. We need rental units. And people talk about the housing crisis throughout the city and throughout the country. Usually they're talking about the buildings, right? They're talking about the structures. And often the people who live in them and who need them the most are not part of the conversation. We can't just build houses. We need things like access to healthcare. We need jobs. We need job training, which is a lot of the great work that Somos is doing. We need know your rights information, which is Chainbreaker does that work. Somos does that work. We need food access. We need all of these things that have been systemically disinvested from neighborhoods like Hopewell Man. So that vision is not, should we deal with and accept this false choice that has been given to us between living without these resources or being, you know, pushed out of our neighborhood? That's a false choice. We're saying, actually, we can do this together. We can have a community that has access to things like this clinic, access to things like all of these, this vision that we have been talking about. And really from the ground up and continue to be controlled by the people who are impacted and live here.
26: So there is another piece of this that you want to talk about, Tomas, and that is that in putting together this community development plan for the whole area, there are other ways that the community is wanting to utilize the city-owned property and to develop the city-owned property. We're seeing, and we'll read in the newspaper, a lot of different things that are happening there, right? And the other day, we started our May 1st day march in front of the theater that was there. And I passed this brand new apartment complex. And so my first question was, I can't remember the name of it. I was like, oh, is this a part of the development? Is this a part of like the low-income housing? And I don't know, you can tell us that. But is this a part of that community development plan? And if not, what is? I know that there is a vote coming up very soon with the Midtown Arts and Design Alliance that is setting up some, wanting to set up some space there. Tell us a little bit about the community development plan and how that's impacting the way buildings are going up and new development is happening right now in and on the campus.
27: So just for a little background for your listeners, the community development plan that we keep referring to is a city document that was created through a very deep dive community engagement process. So Chainbreaker was certainly a big part of that. The 17,000 doors that we talked about were actually a precursor to this. There was a group that was city-led called the Midtown Engagement Partners. That included Chainbreaker, that included several other organizations, Santa Fe Indigenous Center, Santa Fe Arts Institutes, Youth Works, Earth Care, many organizations out there that created this input and engagement plan that was translated into what we call the community development plan. This is really about guidance for how development should happen on the property and surrounding neighborhoods. This isn't things like curb height and drainage. That was dealt with in the development code. This is what do we want to see there, right? And so that was passed by resolution several years ago, and we're starting to see some of that come to fruition now. The neighborhood stabilization plan that is currently under process that should be released in the next few Weeks that is being led by Mass Design, also with Chainbreaker and Indigenous Center as part of it. We'll help talk about Hopewell Man and set of policies specifically there, and development on the campus itself. The first decision will be what's called META, which stands for the Midtown Arts and Development Alliance. That's the Santa Fe Art and Design Building. Will be voted on this coming June 10th. All of that comes from the community development plan. So we're really excited. We're in support of this. This new administration has the opportunity to continue honoring the voice of the community that was hundreds and hundreds and hundreds of people gave input into saying, we want these things here. Now is the time to start moving them from vision to the reality. So that vote is happening on June 10th.
0: What are the things that are a part of that plan that we want there, that the community wants there? And how does the MATA vote relate to that this Wednesday? And how can people find out more about it?
27: So certainly there's a broad vision there. Of course, housing, truly deeply affordable housing that is permanently affordable is a big component of this. For us, we talked about community land trust. We think that is the most that is one of the ways of doing that is the most tangible and doable. And there's a lot of support for that in the community development plan. We are working on that as well. There is a whole discussions of the whole spectrum of housing in there. So from homeownership to rental to community services, it was really important for people to say, we want full, complete communities in there. We want access to transit. We want access to arts and culture, which is where the META and the Santa Fe Art Institute come in to play there. We want access to community services that are also already on the campus. You can't, again, just have housing and expect, especially for folks that need support in a time like what we're facing right now, where the social safety net is being cut and cut and cut, we're going to need to build that up in Santa Fe. So all of those things were brought in and supported there. And the first tangible vote on that is this Midtown Alliance vote that's happening on June 10th for the Santa Fe Art Institute property for the development of the building.
0: So they want to build a building there to do what?
27: It's there. So it's already there. So this is the Santa Fe Art Institute building that is there. For those of you who are familiar with the campus, this is bringing that up into modernizing it and including it so that it's broader and includes a much more comprehensive art and community access there.
0: Okay. And so, yeah, and that serves the community and that general neighborhood. What are some of the next steps? I mean, so there's this vote, they are wanting to modernize that building. What are some of the other things that you're seeing will pop up within the next year or so that folks can participate in? I mean, what's sort of the phase two and the phase three of that community development plan and the way that that campus is getting developed? And again, I just go back to, I see apartment complexes popping up there, and I don't know if that's a part of it or not. Are those side city deals, or it's for those of us who are not steeped in it, it can be a little confusing. Can you just kind of walk us through that a little bit?
27: Sure. I think that the apartments that you're referring to that most people see when they say when they pass by are new apartments. That's Aspect Studios. That is not part of the community development plan or the vision in there, but it is part of the development of the Midtown campus. Just for a little bit of background, that was some privately owned property that was going to be developed as it was kind of like a donut in the middle of the publicly owned land. Mm. So there was some negotiation with the city about a little bit of a smaller piece of the public land brought into that to help it develop into what it is. And it is housing apartments. I think that that is separate than the community development plan. What we want to see is moving forward, somebody who is more on the development side will say, we need the infrastructure there, the sewer lines, the electrical, the water, all of that stuff needs to be redone. So there's a lot of actual digging into the dirt and making it happen that needs to happen. And so that's one of the phases. Those are things that the city is working on as it moves forward. What I think Chainbreaker is largely focused on is making sure that whatever gets developed on city lands is that public lands remain in public hands, that they're stewarded and controlled in the service of the people as much as we can maintain that. So we do look at what's been developed there already. as it's there. There's some things that I think will serve the community well. There's going to be workforce development that's happening there. We want to make sure that that happens in support of the people in Santa Fe and in the neighborhood so that it builds up the community and doesn't displace the community. So there's going to be a lot of actual decisions that are made in the next several years about what that's going to mean. And we're counting on the community development plan to be that guiding light, to be that template and that framework for how those decisions are made by policymakers.
0: And so housing is one of them, I imagine. Housing, deeply affordable housing. So we'd like to see, I imagine, affordable housing unit, deeply affordable housing units on the public side. We have a hard building. And then some of the other things that you talked about that would go, where can people see the community development plan, Tomas?
27: We have a panel coming up tomorrow to talk a little bit more about the history of the community engagement.

0: building and learn more about the community development plan. I imagine you can learn a little bit more about this MATA vote, the Midtown Art and Development Alliance. And so that's good. And maybe learn a little bit more about what some of the plans are for a community land trust, any kind of deeply affordable housing that could go up in that area, and any other folks that, or any other sort of projects that you would all be looking to the city to support in the future for this plan. So you talked a little bit about, and we have 1 minute, it's important for folks to participate in this if they live in Santa Fe, because as you mentioned, it's not just a Hopewell Man Midtown thing. It really is going to impact the whole city as it continues to develop. The stabilization plan, the neighborhood stabilization plan, to make sure that people are not displaced by any of this development that's going to be happening in and around the Midtown region. That is going to be introduced publicly fairly soon. Where can people get more information about that? With MASS?
1: Yes, that'll be released in the next couple of weeks here. Please just stay tuned on our social medias and our website. We'll have a release date and we'll make that public. This is, you know, there are the buildings, there is the sewer lines, there are building units that we're talking about on Midtown. All of that stuff needs to happen, but it really is a lot of the stabilization components for the Hopewell Man and surrounding neighborhoods come down to policy initiatives. They come down to how do we maintain the affordability, the integrity, and the people already living in these neighborhoods. So that's not just about building more buildings, right? That's about making sure that we have the policies and political support and financial support in place for the people who actually need to not be displaced. A lot of that is going to be coming out in the neighborhood stabilization plan. It is almost released, will be released in the next couple weeks. And stay tuned on our social media and our website for a final draft of that. And when it's released, we'll come back and talk to you.
0: Yeah, I would love that. Thanks, Tomas Rivera, Executive Director of Chainbreaker Collective. We will be back next week on Nuestra America.

0: 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Time to put out this campfire.
1: Dad, we learned about this in school.
0: Oh, did you now? 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What's first?
1: Smokey Bear said to...
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0: Wow. You sound just like him.
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